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1: This is OPB. I'm Jeff Norcross.
2: And I'm Donald Orr. Back in April, Governor Tina Kotek issued an executive order telling Oregon schools to stop cutting instructional time and to keep kids in the classroom. On paper, that seems reasonable, but it's potentially costly and complicated. And working out those details fell to the Oregon State Board of Education. Now, two members of the board have left, pointing to mounting tension over the governor's education policies and putting the board's own authority into question. OPB's Elizabeth Miller has been following all of this. She joins us now to explain. Liz, hi.
3: Hey, Donald.
2: Okay, so what is the State Board of Education and how does it work?
3: Great question. So the State Board of Education is this state group that decides the rules. They are the rulemaking body for education in Oregon, which means basically that they take what the legislature passes and makes it real. They make it practical and actually help bring what happens in the top at the state level down to local school districts. But what's interesting and kind of kicked all of this off was an executive order from the governor, which is another way that kind of the state board makes these rules, is they're making the rules from what the governor has proposed. But what's interesting is that the governor in Oregon happens to be the state superintendent of schools. Oregon is the only state where that's the case.
2: Hmm.
3: The governor also appoints the director of the Oregon Department of Education, as well as all the members of the state board. So it's a little complicated.
2: Okay, let's rewind a bit.
3: Yep.
2: Governor Kotek issued this order in April, telling Oregon schools they can't cut school days anymore. How did school districts and state board members react to this?
3: Things were tense. There was a lot of why now, why the rush, and just general concern about what this means for school districts. Cutting school days has been a way that school districts save money. And this order raised concerns about what this means for staff and how districts can make up costs in other ways, like cutting staff. And the state board members kind of felt blindsided and like they didn't have a chance to really push back as much as they wanted to.
2: All right. Fast forward to now. Two state board members have left in recent months. Who are they and what caused them to leave?
3: Yeah. So Sumiko Montgomery, she was the vice chair of the board and had served for 4 years and was set to become the chair. At an April meeting where they talked about that executive order, she critiqued it. And soon after, her reappointment to the board was denied. Governor Kotek's office declined to comment on all of that. The other person that left was Becky Timchuk, who was one of the board's non-voting members. She represented school board members. And the thing is, Montgomery wasn't planning to leave. She didn't want to leave. And then for Timchuk, she felt like she wasn't able to affect change and do as much as she actually wanted to do.
2: Hmm. So Governor Kotek and the legislature have taken some pretty big steps on education issues lately. There was the instruction time order. Now the state board is considering a system that's intended to hold districts accountable for goals like graduation and attendance. Where does the state board fit into all this?
3: It's kind of unclear. I mean, they approve the rules that are written by the Oregon Department of Education, but how much they can weigh in or tweak things before they approve them is a really big question. And the thing is, the board member's role is at the end of this process. But the former board members say the state board should be included earlier. That way their feedback could actually be incorporated and taken into consideration. Because right now, these board members feel they just kind of have to say yes to what shows up in front of them.
2: And how are local school leaders feeling about the board's role in state education right now?
3: I mean, they want the state board to speak up more, too, and just push back on things that could affect school districts financially or otherwise. I mean, there's a lot of competing interests right now in education, and the state board has this really unique point. They're at this unique point. You know, they can see what's happening on the ground in schools, but they also have a responsibility to put the governor's and the legislature's plans in place. So it's kind of a complicated role that they're in.
2: Liz, thanks so much for your reporting on this.
3: Thanks, Donald.
2: Elizabeth Miller covers education for OPB. You can find more of her reporting right now at opb.org.
1: It's 5:48, and this is OPB. Somebody has died helping out fire crews on a fire in Southern Oregon. Jason Ensign was operating a dozer on the Wright Springs Fire in Southern Oregon. You can find details about that and more of our wildfire coverage at our website, opb.org. One of President Trump's favorite MAGA influencers just traveled to Ukraine and came back with a whole perspective on how the U.S. should be thinking about the war there. Laura Loomer was once a supporter of Russia in the war, but is now telling the president that he should side with Ukraine. Is this part of a bigger MAGA flip on Ukraine? We'll hear more on Today Explained, 6 o'clock on OPB.
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1: 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If you can't safely change lanes, slow down. It's the law, and it saved lives. It's 5:50. Good evening.
0: This is All Things Considered from NPR News. I'm Mary Louise Kelly.
5: And I'm Elsa Chang. Prediction market sites like Kalshi and Polymarket have turned the world into a casino. The companies allow bets on movie reviews, the president's words, conflicts in the Middle East, elections, and so much more. But now, they are introducing betting on clinical trials, where the lives of patients are on the line. As NPR's Bobby Allen reports, it's put the industry on the defensive amid growing pushback from researchers and patients.
6: As a soon-to-be seventh grader, Joshua Pedersen's son is like many kids his age.
7: The thing I'm looking forward to most in seventh grade is lunch, and the thing I'm looking forward to least is everything else.
6: One of his passions is art, but he doesn't take classes. He likes teaching himself.
7: I like drawing scary stuff and robots because I think scary stuff and robots are cool.
6: 2 years ago, his family, who lives in Boston, had a nightmare scenario. They found a lump on their son's side that turned out to be cancer. After months of grueling chemotherapy and radiation, he was declared cancer-free. But then the cancer returned. So Pedersen entered his son into a clinical trial for a novel treatment. He asked that his son's name be withheld to discuss his medical condition. Not long after, Pedersen read on the news that prediction market sites Kalshi and Polymarket are allowing people to bet on the outcome of clinical trials and whether the Food and Drug Administration will approve new medications.
8: What seemed to be missed in the CEO statements was the fact that there were going to be patients on the other side of these bets.
6: People will bet or lose money based on the success or failure of a clinical trial.
8: A clinical trial failing is a more sanitized euphemism for people are going to suffer. People are going to die.
6: Billions of dollars are bet every week on these lightly regulated sites. And clinical trials are the latest area where the industry is raising ethical questions. Kalshi says such bets will provide a new source of information about which drugs will get approved and which clinical trials will show promising results, helping investors decide what new drugs to fund. David Tai isn't so sure. He runs clinical trials at a biotech company in the San Francisco Bay Area.
8: Clinical trial failing is a more sanitized euphemism for people are going to suffer. People are going to die.
6: Billions of dollars are bet every week on these lightly regulated sites, and clinical trials are the latest area where the industry is raising ethical questions. Kalshi says such bets will provide a new source of information about which drugs will

0: humor is over.
1: I don't care if it's a bunch of teenagers playing the music. I don't care who's playing it. As long as the music's playing, I'll seek it out with whoever will come with me.
2: Let there be songs to fill the air.
0: Isabella Gomez Sarmiento, NPR News.
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6: President Trump has announced a big investment in American mining. And we'll get details in a couple of minutes here on OPB. This is KOPB-FM Portland, KOAB-FM Bend, KRBM-FM Pendleton, KOBK-FM Baker City, KTBR-FM LaGrande, KOGL-FM Glen Eden Beach, KOAP-FM Lakeview, KTMK-FM Tillamook, KOTD-FM The Dalles, KOBN-FM Burns, KOPB-AM Eugene, KOAC-AM Corvallis, KOAC-FM Astoria, KHRV-FM Hood River, KETP-FM Enterprise, KOJD-FM John Day, and at OPB.org. Sarah Logue produced today's program. I'm Jeff Norcross. Have a great weekend. It's 6 o'clock.
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7: 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Disney, Fox, Alexis Ohanian, Kim Kardashian, Kris Jenner, all these bold-faced names poured millions of dollars into the teeny tiny next big thing. We're going to explain why they did coming up on Today Explained from Fox.
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12: Live from NPR News in Washington, I'm Janine Herbst. President Trump says his administration is investing millions of dollars in mining, including mining education. He says the investments are a move to ensure the U.S. doesn't have to rely on foreign countries for resources. NPR's Deepa Shivaram has more.
13: Trump and members of his cabinet gathered with mining executives at the State Department and unveiled nearly $200 million in mining training and education.
14: Everything from advanced weaponry to automobiles, and we want these essential products to be mined, refined, and made right here in the USA with the American skill and American hands.
13: There's been a more acute focus on mining since the AI race with China has intensified, as many metals and rare earth materials are needed to produce critical technology. Officials say the U.S. graduates fewer than 200 mining engineers each year, compared to China graduating more than 3,000. Deepa Shivaram, NPR News.
12: Legal aid groups that have represented migrant children for months without pay could soon be getting a check from the Trump administration. From member station KQED, Tyke Hendricks has more.
15: In December, the government stopped paying the nonprofits for representing unaccompanied kids in immigration court. This week, a federal judge in Oakland ordered the government to pay about $65 million. The checks are due to arrive Monday.
9: It's incredibly important to have this money.
15: Alvaro Huerta with Immigrant Defenders Law Center in Los Angeles represents the groups.
9: Because we do feel an ethical obligation and moral obligation to ensure that children have someone standing beside them in court.
15: The future's unclear for the nation's more than 20,000 unaccompanied kids because the legal aid contract expired last month. For NPR News, I'm Taiki Hendricks in San Francisco.
12: A judge in New Mexico is ordering Meta to pay more than $560 million into a fund to help address harms from the company's social media platforms. This is in addition to $375 million Meta was ordered to pay previously for having violated the state's Unfair Practices Act earlier this year. NPR's John Ruich reports.
16: New Mexico is one of dozens of states suing Meta over child safety, and a jury in March found that the company had violated the state's consumer protection laws. In a fresh order, the judge ordered Meta to put $567 million into a so-called abatement fund. The fund will be used to abate the public nuisance that Meta created with its social media platforms, which include Facebook and Instagram. The order said the court decided such a fund was necessary due to the wide-ranging impacts of the harm and the complex nature of the remedy. Meta says it disagrees with the ruling and will appeal. Later this month, another landmark trial against Meta by a group of states gets underway in California. John Ruich, NPR News.
12: This is NPR News.
17: This is OPB. I'm Sarah Logue. A man has died while working the fire line on the Wright Spring fire burning in southern Oregon. According to the Klamath County Sheriff's Office, Jason Ensign of Klamath Falls was operating a dozer helping fire crews in the Yowie Plateau area. The Sheriff's Office says Ensign's dozer was cut off from his escape route as the fire grew unexpectedly. He was found dead several hours later inside an extensively damaged Caterpillar D6 dozer. Ensign was helping during firefighting operations for the Green Diamond Timber Resource Company. He was 47 years old. The Wright Spring Fire has grown to over 8,000 acres and is still 0% contained. Governor Tina Kotek invoked the Emergency Conflagration Act today to send more firefighting resources to help. And the results of Washington's 3rd congressional district primary are sparking different reactions among Republicans and Democrats. But as OPB's Elena Neal Sachs reports, there are two clear takeaways.
18: As of Friday, Republican State Senator John Braun had received just under 40% of the vote in Washington's top two primary, with most ballots already accounted for. Incumbent Democrat Marie Glusenkamp-Perez had almost 37%, and Progressive Democrat Brent Henrich had about 17%. These tallies show a notable number of Democratic voters are unhappy with Glusenkamp-Perez. Nearly one in three supported her progressive challenger. Aaron Covey with the nonpartisan Cook Political Report says there's another key indicator.
19: With these primaries, the important metric is the combined vote that went to all of the candidates of the same party.
18: If you do that with the Southwest Washington District primary, it doesn't look great for Republicans. That said, this race is still expected to be one of the most competitive in the country come November. Elena Neal Sachs, OPB.
17: This is OPB. 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
1: I'm CT Jones. I am a staff writer at Rolling Stone, where I cover entertainment, culture, and the internet.
2: What exactly is a microdrama?
1: What a fantastic question.
2: Thank
1: Microdramas are these short episodic films, and they're filmed portrait mode, and they're meant to be watched and shared primarily on your cell phone. So as you're scrolling, clicking on apps, that's where microdramas appear.
2: Okay, great. And now I have so many more questions. Microdrama is like me texting my sister about my brother. Why is it called a microdrama?
1: Yeah, the whole point of them is that they're short, right? So they're in between films and TV seasons, but there are 60 to 90 episodes, and these episodes can range anywhere from 4 minutes to 10 to 7. It depends entirely on the project that you're watching. So that's why they call them micro, but it also refers to kind of the speed and the production. So we're talking about projects that have very, very, very tiny budgets, and they have a very, very, very tiny shoot time. So altogether, microdrama.
2: What is the appeal?
1: Yeah, I think one of the really interesting things we've seen about the internet in the past couple of years is that the way people scroll are changing the ways your attention span works. So we've already seen in cases like Mad Men.
3: Not great, Bob.
1: And Ugly Betty.
4: Hi, that's me.
1: People are watching things on their phone now, and that there is a link between how long people are willing to watch a TV show, even if it's cut up into 100, 200 parts, if it means that they don't have to get off of their phone, go onto their laptop, and log onto the streaming service where they know that that show exists. And it's also created for these kind of attention spans. So, like, you don't have time to probably watch 4 episodes of Ugly Betty between your commute and the office. But if you're on the subway and you have access to data, you're like, I could watch 2 45-second clips of Ugly Betty.
4: You are an attractive, intelligent, confident businesswoman.
2: All right, so what's an example of a microdrama that's super popular? Like, what is the Young and the Restless microdrama or the Breaking Bad microdrama?
1: So the best thing about microdramas is that they're not really dependent on these type of audiences that will give them all. So basically, there are a bunch of titles that I could, like, name. For instance, Loving My Brother's Best Friend.
5: Girl, you have got to get over this crush. He's your brother's best friend.
1: Or I Kissed a CEO and He Liked It.
6: Well, boss, who was that? I haven't seen you kiss anyone like that in ages.
1: The titles themselves aren't very inventive, but they don't need to be to capture audiences.
7: And tell Nate I'm not going to kill his sister. I'm going to marry her.
8: Elena, I can't be with you. I'm just a man with a prosthetic.
9: Aiden Gold is a werewolf, an alpha, and I refuse to be his mate.
2: How is how is money being made here and for whom?
1: Yeah, so basically what happens, it's a kind of a freebie situation where you will either get an ad, served an ad for these microdramas, usually a very poignant part of the show.
10: I have a proposition for you.
11: Kind of a proposition?
10: I know your situation. You're working 3 jobs, you got a pile of medical bills, and you're behind on everything else.
11: How do you know all of that?
1: That is exciting, is narrative-driven.
10: I will take care of all of that. I will take care of you. All you have to do is one thing for me.
1: And then it cuts right before you find out what happens next.
11: What's the catch?
1: And then the ad pops up and it's like, please go to the app to continue more.
10: You have to marry my daughter.
1: But for people who are active microdrama watchers, what usually happens is you have a free subscription and you can watch up to a certain amount of episodes of a particular show. And then it costs anywhere between $4 to $15 to upload more credits so that you can finish the rest of the show. And a lot of these microdramas, because they are kind of reliant on these instant transactions, it's instant feedback, right? It's people who want to scroll, who want to keep scrolling and keep following this. They're willing to be like, okay, here's $2. Here's $3. Here's $2 to finish the show. When in reality, if you look at it, most of these microdrama apps in a yearly format cost far more than a Netflix subscription or a Hulu subscription or a Max subscription, as it were.
2: Where do microdramas come from?
1: Microdramas are actually an import. The very first place where they really took off in popularity was actually in China.
4: And
1: between 2018 and 2020, we saw this huge, huge rise in interest in microdramas.
4: Look, there are over a billion internet users in China. Half of them have watched these mini drama series before, and a third of them are scrolling through them every day. So it's a huge industry, 35%.
1: But what China really set apart from this was that you could make microdramas fast and cheap. And a lot of other countries saw the success of that and decided, we can do this as well. So when the United States kind of took on all of the things that made Chinese microdramas so successful, they ran into this huge wall, which was, we can make things fast and we can make things cheap. I don't know if the actors are going to like it very much.
2: What is it like to be an actor or an actress in a microdrama?
1: It all depends on who hires you. A lot of microdramas in LA have tried to set themselves apart, especially these newer companies, as places where you can get great pay, you can kind of learn on the fly, you're getting a bunch of things and a lot of training that you might not get, say, if you were straight out of NYU's Tisch. But other experiences on other sets could mean that if you sign with a microdrama company who is just in it to make the content as fast as possible, a lot of actors allege these grueling hours, poor pay, racial disparity in leading roles, and lack of stunt safety. I talked to one vertical actress, 24-year-old Molly Anderson, who told me about kind of how much harder it is for women who are acting in these microdramas than men. Men have these beautiful, a lot of times handsome roles where they're the sex symbols, and microdramas have mainly female audiences. Molly told me the male actor is going to be dressed up in a very nice suit, and maybe he's got to shed a single tear once or twice, but for the most part, he's going to stand in the back, brood, and then sweep you off your feet. For actresses, you scream, cry, throw up on command, and then you run off to go get waterboarding.
0: You are not gonna crack. You're just gonna cry. You're gonna cry like you never cried before, but your spirit remain solid.
1: That's the typical day.
2: Yikes. Are you getting paid for 70 episodes?
1: One of the interesting things about microdramas is that the contracts also vary wildly depending on what company you're working with. So as a writer, you could be looking at $2,000 to just hand in a script. As an author who has a book idea that they want to kind of take and use, $1,000, $5,000. It really, really depends on who you're working with and how much they want it. For an actor, you're probably looking at $500 a day, which is super, super, super affordable and really great rate for people who are non-union. And from a Hollywood perspective, you can say yes to projects because you're not committing the world. And if anything, you're committing $100,000 here, another $100,000 there. Costs and money that would frankly disappear or round up to small percentages for giant projects. I've talked to a bunch of vertical actors who are kind of caught in the middle of this. They see the way that the industry is changing, and they love the idea of Hollywood executives being more willing to say yes to stories. What they're concerned about is that verticals, and particularly the way that they are made, will leave these actors behind in the process.
2: Hollywood is obviously having a lot of problems right now. So if you're Hollywood and you're seeing, hey, there's a way to do 70 episodes and pay an actor, you know, $500 a day and still make a little bit of money with every single person who views them, do you think that this is gonna change Hollywood?
1: I actually don't. I think microdramas are incredibly interesting, but I think the problem Hollywood sees right now is, frankly, a cowardice. Hollywood is drowning right now under this exhaustion with IP because for the past 5 years, executives have been afraid to make creative content. Microdramas, on the other hand, succeed by creating serialized content with storylines that are virtually public domain. So it's IP, just so many IPs crammed together that you're like, yeah, I guess I'll watch it. Sure, I'll watch this werewolf billionaire CEO. Do you see what I mean? All of those buzzwords smashed together. I don't think this will change Hollywood, but I think it's because microdramas aren't intending to change Hollywood. Microdramas aren't about, you know, taking over the Emmys, taking over the Oscars. I doubt that you could find a microdrama CEO who says, yes, I think kissing my brother's best friend is going to sweep this year at the Oscars.
3: That's fine. I'm not afraid of some competition.
1: But what they want to do is target viewers during their in-between time. These kind of passive scrolls that you know can kind of give your attention to an ad or a three-minute clip about a cheerleader or a hockey player or a kind of sexy werewolf. This is where microdramas thrive, and this is why I think they won't ever actually take over Hollywood, because they don't want your attention. Microdramas work the best when you're not really watching them. Because if you were going to watch a microdrama, like you might watch the new Springsteen movie in a dark room with your closest friends, you've got nothing but time to look at the screen, I bet if you watched a microdrama like that, you would go, wait a minute, I don't think this makes sense. This might not even be good.
2: Could Rules Were Never Her Thing not be good? Just me? CT Jones writes for Rolling Stone. Coming up, is TV getting dumber? Yes, of course it is. You don't need me to explain that. But did studio executives order it to get dumber? We're going to ask.

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1: Six 18, and there is more from Today Explained here on OPB. 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This is OPB.
2: Rebecca!
3: Rebecca!
2: Rebecca! Hop in!
3: Cool. Which seat?
4: You choose.
3: Which seat should I take?
5: Today Explained is so back with Julia Alexander. Julia is a media correspondent at Puck News. So, Julia, in the first half of the show, we talked about micro dramas. You know what these are?
6: Yes.
5: Do you have a favorite one?
6: In the sense that they're all the same, I suppose I enjoy all of them as much as I dislike all of them.
5: What is the appeal? What is the love-hate grounded in?
6: Do you know what it is? It's not for me, and I understand the love for it, though. I think the Venn diagram of people who like microdramas and people who love to read smutty fan fiction is like one giant circle. And I think actually the appeal of microdramas is that they're not a Netflix original or a Martin Scorsese movie. They're the complete opposite. They're a guilty pleasure at 99 cents a chapter.
5: We were going to title this episode The Second Screen Problem, but nobody actually knows what that means. When people in the industry talk about the second screen problem, what do they mean?
6: So it depends on who you're asking in the industry. If you talk to creatives, the second screen, meaning the phone that you're watching TikToks on while watching a movie on your big TV, or the iPad you're surfing X on while watching a TV show on your big TV, the second screen is just a lack of attention that is being paid to the main movie or film on the television. But if you talk to executives, the question or the problem of the second screen, rather, is one of, does the adoration for TikTok and Instagram Reels and YouTube Shorts mean that people will spend enough less time with our streaming services that they'll cancel and we have to fight back for those subscribers? But before the phone came around, people would do this with magazines, and they would do it with books, and they would do it with other things. We've always been distracted by other forms of entertainment competing for our attention. We've just never had as many things competing for such tiny slices of the attention pie.
5: And Instagram is much more compelling than like reading a Dean Koontz novel during the TV show.
6: Yeah, it requires far less brain power.
5: I want to ask you about something that got everyone so angry when we found out about it earlier this year. So there was reporting in N+1 saying that Netflix executives are telling writers to dumb down the writing in TV shows and movies and make it really clear what is happening. So this scene from the movie Irish Wish is used as an example in their reporting.
7: We spent a day together. I admit it was a beautiful day, filled with dramatic vistas and romantic rain. But that doesn't give you the right to question my life choices. Tomorrow I'm marrying Paul Kennedy.
5: Do people in the industry, as you are, do people who cover the industry, did they know that this was happening?
6: So I think it's important to clarify that no one is out, and by no one I mean no executive is out saying, dumb this down. No executive is out in the town saying, hey, by the way, make television. That's really going to help us when we increase prices again. Right. What they're saying, if this is being said to people, and I have personally never heard it in my reporting, what they would be saying is, we understand that our audience has less attention than they might have 10 years ago, and our audience has more opportunities to put that attention on another video format, whether they're watching Reels or TikTok. And we understand that that is our direct competitor in a way that, you know, someone flipping through a magazine or watching a movie, that was not necessarily going to be a direct competitor. So it's not about dumbing down. It's about acknowledging where the future of competition is coming from.
5: That actually makes a lot of sense to me. From the perspective of the business, what actually surprised me is how many people seemed so furious about this.
2: So I hate scripted television so much, like, especially lately. Like, I don't know, it's just, like, mind-numbing.
8: But I can't help but feel that this change is going to lead to the downfall of society.
5: Where do you think, as consumers of the stuff, as the people watching, why does this make us angry?
6: I think we all want to believe that we are of higher quality caliber than in fact we are. And by that, I mean, you look at all these people who are outraged. I mean, I'd be outraged. If someone came out and said Netflix is, you know, purposely dumbing stuff down, I'd be like, well, that sucks and I don't like it. But in reality, I was watching Frankenstein the other night with my fiance, and he was playing Candy Crush the entire time. And then in a group chat the next day, he's complaining about the quality of films. But the quality of the film, such as Frankenstein, a beautiful Guillermo del Toro movie, which is not the Lindsay Lohan Irish Wish, it has nothing to do with a Netflix executive coming out and saying, you know, you've got to dumb this down. It has everything to do with the fact that they're responding to what people are saying in the actions that they do. And if people really did not want Irish Wish, they would not watch Irish Wish. But the Lindsay Lohan Christmas movies, for example, and all those other kind of Netflix fare that we associate with a specific trope are heavily watched. One of the effects of what you're seeing play out is that we had a golden age of television about 15 years ago.
9: It's your job. I give you money, you give me ideas.
10: And you never say thank you.
9: That's what the money is for.
11: Say my name. Eisenberg. You're right.
12: I'm so looking forward to seeing your mother again. When I'm with her, I'm reminded of the virtues of the English.
13: But isn't she American?
12: Exactly.
14: POTUS is gonna resign. And I'm about to become president of America.
6: 15 years ago, a lot of the bigger movie stars and the writers and directors in film who didn't want to make Marvel movies and didn't want to make big sci-fi blockbusters moved to TV. And so for a period of about 10 to 15 years, we had a great moment of just stunning, well-written, gorgeous television. And then what happened was the competition for eyeballs on the TV screen started to really speed up, and you had YouTube come in.
15: Oh, wow! Woo! Double rainbow all the way across the sky. Oh, my God.
6: You had Mr. Beast.
16: Who would win in a game of tug-of-war, the strongest man on Earth or 100 kids?
6: All of a sudden, people were watching this type of fare on their television screens, and that meant that they were watching less Netflix or less Hulu or whatever it might have been. So all of the prestige fare that really worked on cable, you know, 20 years ago, it stopped working as much today. And so you're getting a lot more unintentional slop. But it's not because they're trying to produce it. It's that they're trying to produce just more content than ever before. And if you put quantity over quality, you're going to inherently get some rough gems with mixed in with all those diamonds.
5: Could you envision a world where viewers say, we don't want the slop, we don't want the dumb shows, we want prestige? Or is that unlikely to ever happen?
6: I actually think that's exactly what's going to happen. And it's going to take some time, but here's what I think is going to happen. The amount of generative AI contents we talk about Sora 2, you think about even these micro dramas a little bit, which in part are being made because of generative AI technologies that are allowing them to make things cheaper and faster. This is going to increase the amount of content. We're going to enter an infinite content era, and a lot of it's going to be really sloppy. And as humans who love good storytelling, it's like how you were seeking out really good TV and I try to seek out really good TV and films. We're going to have to go and figure out where that is, and we're going to pay for it. And so you might have an Apple TV Plus or a Netflix in 20 years, 25 years, be $40, $50 a month, but you'll pay for it because they will end up leaning into higher quality programming and backing away from some of the slop as that slop takes over all of our other content viewing. But in order to get to that breaking point, things have to break a little bit further.
5: It is incredible to me that your take is so optimistic. I don't think I've heard this before. Everyone's so down on the future of movies and television.
6: I mean, there is a world that is inevitable and where YouTube will eat everyone's lunch. It's been happening. It'll continue to happen. The baseline quality of YouTube videos will likely get better over time as creators get more savvy, but it's never going to replace the need to watch a really good movie or a really good TV show. Now, I think the number of those titles will come down, and I think that's going to be really cataclysmic for people who work in Hollywood and people who work in this industry, because you'll have fewer jobs. But in terms of producing really high caliber art, throughout it all, really high quality art has always stayed, and people have always sought it out. I really do believe that there's a world for some of these streaming services, not all, some of these directors and actors, not all, to continue to leave a really strong mark, but it's going to be a much smaller industry than it has been over the last 100 years.
5: But there will still be an industry, and it will still make good stuff.
6: And it won't charge you 99 cents a chapter.
5: Julia Alexander, media correspondent with Puck News, thank you. Wessinger produced today's show. Jolie Myers edited. Patrick Boyd and Adrian Lilly are our engineers. Miles Bryan and Melissa Hirsch check the facts. I'm Noel King. It's Today Explained.

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1: This is OPB. Thanks for being with us for Marketplace. Eating disorders impact all races and ethnicities at similar rates, but people of color are far less likely to be diagnosed and treated. Coming up next on Embodied, a mental health therapist talks about healing from eating disorders in a Black body. Embodied is next on KOPB-FM Portland, KOABFM Bend, KRBM-FM Pendleton, KOBK-FM Baker City, KTVR-FM The Grand, KOGA-FM Glen Eden Beach, KOAP-FM Lakeview, KTMK-FM Tillamook, KLTD at the Dalles, KLBN-FM Burns, KLPBM Eugene, KOACM Corvallis, KOACM Missouria, KHRVFM Hood River, KTPFM Enterprise, and KRJDFM, John Day. 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
2: This is Embodied from PRX and WUNC. I'm Anita Rao. For 21 years, Alicia McCullough was unaware that her relationship with food, weight, and exercise was a problem. One with a very specific diagnosis.
3: A lot of times I was praised for being thin. So a lot of my providers would say, you're a perfect size. Don't get any bigger. So for me, it just never registered to be a problem.
2: Today on Embodied, how an aha moment in grad school led Alicia to a personal and professional commitment to better understand why Black women's eating disorders are so underdiagnosed and the unique tools they need to heal.
3: A lot of the clients I was seeing share that no one even asked them about, what is your relationship with your body? And so putting the power back in their hands around how they wanted to talk about this conversation and not enforcing or projecting my beliefs around the way that they should think or feel about their bodies.
2: Reclaiming the Black body, just ahead on Embodied.
4: Live from NPR News in Washington, I'm Janine Herbst. President Trump is once again threatening to fire Federal Reserve Governor Lisa Cook over unproven allegations of mortgage fraud. NPR's Scott Horsley reports the move comes just over a month after the Supreme Court blocked Trump's earlier bid to remove Cook.
5: The White House is demanding that Lisa Cook respond to allegations that she made false statements on mortgage applications. Those charges were first raised by Trump ally William Pulte, who oversees mortgage giants Fannie Mae and Freddie Mac. Cook has denied any wrongdoing, and her attorney says the allegations are baseless and promised to fight them in court. Trump's earlier effort to oust Cook came at a time when the president was waging a wider campaign to pressure the Fed to lower interest rates. By design, the central bank's supposed to be insulated from that kind of pressure. The Supreme Court ruled 5-4 back in June that presidents can only remove Fed governors for cause, a test the White House has yet to meet. Scott Horsley, NPR News, Washington.
4: The leaders of Saudi Arabia, Turkey, and Pakistan signed a joint defense agreement today in the city of Mecca. NPR's Hadil Al-Shalchi has more.
6: Details of the agreement were not immediately released, but the Pakistani Foreign Ministry said that it was intended to, quote, strengthen collective deterrence against any act of aggression. This deal comes as tensions in the Middle East rise, with fears of a widening war between the United States and Iran. The agreement would combine the strengths of Saudi Arabia as an oil-rich country, Pakistan, a nuclear power, and Turkey, which has NATO's second-largest military and a growing defense industry. Hadil Al-Shalchi, NPR News, Istanbul.
4: In Puerto Rico, water rationing started today as the island deals with a historic drought. The water authority says water will be shut off for rotating 48-hour periods in parts of the capital, San Juan, and surrounding areas. NPR's Adrian Florido has more.
7: The island's public water utility has, for the better part of a year, not been able to deliver water to a lot of people's homes. So although the formal rationing is starting today, a lot of people have been coping for months without water for days at a time. In terms of how they're coping, well, they're cooking less, bathing less, letting their plants wilt, storing water in buckets and bins when they do get water, filling them up and storing the water. They're buying a lot of bottled water.
4: NPR's Adrian Florido reporting. Summer is usually very wet. It's the hurricane season, but there's been almost no rain in Puerto Rico for months. The summer is the island's driest in more than a century. Cameron Hamilton has been confirmed as head of FEMA, the agency the former Navy SEAL briefly led last year. FEMA's future has been uncertain since President Trump threatened to eliminate it. Democrats accused Trump of politicizing disaster aid. 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
1: This is OPB. I'm Paul Marshall. The Oregon Department of Environmental Quality has issued an air quality advisory for much of Oregon. As wildfires burn across the state, smoke conditions continue to raise concerns. Chris Farley from the DEQ warns that poor air quality can be hazardous.
0: Wildfire smoke is unhealthy stuff to breathe. So there's no healthy dose to breathe. We want people to minimize their exposure as much as possible. And those who do have pre-existing conditions can see more complications from those exposures.
1: Agencies working with the National Weather Service expect this advisory to last until further notice, but they urge the public to keep checking smoke and air conditions, which can change rapidly due to weather. The DEQ also advises avoiding any outdoor activity where air quality is poor and says if you do go outside, to wear an N95 mask. In less than a week, Portland City Council is expected to vote on its blueprint for negotiating a long-term lease with the Trailblazers. But as Alex Linsky reports, some councilors aren't feeling great about the process.
8: That blueprint, called a term sheet, currently pledges $120 million in city dollars to renovate the Moda Center. Portland owns the arena, and the Blazers are the main tenant. The city has a few top priorities. Councilors want some private investment and a pledge that the Blazers keep playing in Portland. But some councilors' unwillingness to ask for more at the start of negotiations flustered their peers this week. Councilor Angelita Murillo compared her colleagues' eagerness to give public money to the Blazers to extortion.
9: You're going to have to look at yourself in the mirror every single day when you wake up and decide if you are okay with doing this to Portland without the appropriate negotiation for our people.
8: Councilors are scheduled to vote on the final term sheet next Wednesday. City negotiators expect to bring a deal with the Blazers back to council for a vote by the end of the year. Alex Zielinski, OPB.
1: This is OPB.
10: 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Luminescence Foundation is dedicated to shedding light on neurological research focused on Alzheimer's and Parkinson's diseases and supporting land conservation initiatives. 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
12: As a college student and a participant in office culture for the past 15 years, I've been to many brown bag lunches, where typically new information from someone smart washes over me while I pick spinach out of my teeth. But never has a brown bag lunch changed my life.
13: I was holding on to every word that she was saying. I had my journal and I was writing down all the things she was sharing. And then I sat with her words and I said, wow, this is my experience.
12: A decade ago, in her early 20s, Alicia McCullough was sitting in a room with her fellow grad school classmates. She was studying mental health counseling. And this particular brown bag lunch about eating disorders was a light bulb moment. The behaviors described by the professor, restricting food, losing weight, and rapidly gaining it again, were all things Alicia had experienced in her own life. But as a Black woman, she had never associated herself with the phrase eating disorder.
13: I, even being a grad student, had so much stigma associated with words like disorder, diagnoses, because those were just experiences that were not talked about in my community, in my family. And so there was a dissonance for me around, I'm learning about these things, but I didn't know I could be impacted by the same diagnosis that I'm learning about in school.
12: Alicia is one of some 21 million Americans that have had or currently are experiencing an eating disorder. But as a person of color, she's also part of a population that is less than half as likely to receive a diagnosis than her white counterparts. After her eye-opening experience in grad school, Alicia set out to understand, why are so many people of color going underdiagnosed for eating disorders? And what tools and practices will bring them healing where existing methods have failed? This is Embodied, our show about identity, relationships, and health. I'm Anita Rao. Alicia documents her search for answers in the new book, Reclaiming the Black Body, Nourishing the Home Within. That journey took her into her own family history to understand the first messages she learned about food at the dinner table in Little Washington, North Carolina.
13: I had two-parent household, and both of my parents worked multiple jobs to ensure that our family had all of our needs met. I know that they were working really hard to nourish three kids alongside two adults. And so what I remembered clearly was that my parents would go grocery shopping. We'd have like a full pantry, a full refrigerator. And then they'd say, we have to make this last. And so I learned from a young age about, you know, this pattern of really sparsing out food and being mindful, and not just because it was taking care of your body and being mindful of what you're putting in your body, but more so around finances, around if we run out of food, then we're not going to have enough, you know? And so I learned this pattern of, you know, not enoughness connected to food and needing to be very mindful about how much I was consuming, when I was consuming, how I was consuming. I had a household that really taught clean your plate. And if you don't, there's a lot of shaming around that, around, well, kids in this country, you know, for example, don't have access to food. Those were the messages that I learned, a lot around not enoughness, a lot around scarcity, and a lot around shame.
12: So you mentioned these kind of messages that you're absorbing, like, we don't have enough, you must clean your plate, groceries aren't cheap. But you were also raised Christian. Your family went to church twice a week. So what were the messages that your faith was teaching you about food and your physical body that kind of layered on top of the messages you were getting in your house?
13: A lot of these messages did not directly come from like the church itself. A lot of these came from the religion. A lot of what I learned was the story of Adam and Eve. Eve, you know, is this early creation story about Eve where she eats an apple. And essentially, creation is doomed because of this decision to eat this apple that, you know, is associated with sin and lustfulness and, you know, ungodliness. And so I learned that the food that we consume has an impact on the relationship we have to God. And then also being indoctrinated with this idea that, especially as a girl and as a woman, that I needed to control my body, that I did not need to be too large, that was considered not attractive to society, and that my priority should be orienting my body to be pleasing to men and to the male gaze. So I learned a lot about what it meant to take up less space and to alter my body in order to be deemed as attractive. And attractive meant thin, and attractiveness to be thin also meant restricting your food intake so that you could modify your body.
12: I know that your mom and your grandma were both big dieters. Were there explicit messages that you were kind of inferring from their relationship with their bodies and food that shaped your own behavior also?
13: Absolutely. They were also impacted by these values around being thin, getting back to your pre-pregnancy body. Mm. That was something I heard a lot growing up of like, you got to snap back, you know, you have to lose the weight. And so a lot of times, even in my household, being indoctrinated with a lot of magazines, Slim Fast magazines, Weight Watchers magazines, seeing my mom and grandmother be in Weight Watchers programs, Oprah was very prevalent in our household. It became normalized for me to think about thinness as being this moniker for what beauty, success, and desirability look like.
12: How did that show up in terms of like your behaviors around food and exercise in your adolescence? What did that look like on a day-to-day basis?
13: As an adolescent, I started to really feed into 17 magazine and a lot of other magazines. Yes, a lot of those magazines catered to teens around beauty and what it means to be in relationships and how our body should look. And I remember specifically when I would get the magazine, I would flip to the exercise section. And when I got to that section, I would always say, okay, I have to get the summer abs, or I have to get the summer bottom, or, you know, whatever it was, the summer legs, the summer arms. And so I would wake up in the mornings right before school and I would eat a can of fruit, and then I would work out very intensively. And then I would say, that's all I'm going to have for today. I worked out. That's all I'm going to have for today. And I may have not ate for the rest of the day until maybe dinner time. And I didn't know that what I was doing was unhealthy. I didn't think about it as being super restrictive. Even in my church environment, it was very normal for us to go on fast. And the way I learned about it in church was that it cuts out distractions. So you limit your food to cut out distractions so you can be closer to God. And so that was also norm for me. And so this idea of restricting food never came across to me as disorder. It just came across as, well, this is just a part of like what we do.
14: Looking back, what do you think the people in your life who were telling you that you were healthy, or even like your own mind was telling you, like, what were you not seeing when you saw this behavior as like, this is totally normal. This is just how you can have a relationship with food.
13: So something I was not seeing was, for example, when I was a teenager, my hair started really thinning out. And I just thought it was because I was getting a lot of perms, which are chemicals that, you know, you use in your hair to get your hair pretty straight. So I thought it was just a result of over-perming my hair, because I would go to my hairdresser every 6 to 8 weeks for a perm. And then there were also things, for example, of, you know, my nails being pretty weak. My body was very, very thin. And so I was consistently tired. And I also, at that time, got an early diagnosis of subclinical hyperthyroidism. And so I just thought all of those were just a part of, like, you know, my health conditions or, you know, these other behaviors. But I never thought that the root of it was my undernourishment, that that was what was contributing to these symptoms that I was experiencing that were making my body pretty weak at that time.
14: How did, like, doctors respond to those symptoms?
13: Yeah. So when I would go to my healthcare providers, a lot of times I was praised for being thin. So a lot of my providers would say, you're a perfect size. Don't get any bigger. Or even when I did get the diagnosis of subclinical hyperthyroidism, my doctors just said, keep coming back every 6 months and we'll do some lab work. And if you're normal, you're good. If it continues to be a thing, we'll just keep monitoring it. So it never was like a solution to address the conditions that I was experiencing. A lot of the times I was praised for my behaviors. And so for me, it just never registered to be a problem.
14: So I want to fast forward in time a little bit. We have you in your adolescence kind of having this relationship with your physical body, but normalizing it, saying like, this is just kind of how it is. You kind of went through school really quickly. You were doing accelerated schooling programs and you started grad school when you were just 21. But at that point, you hadn't started unpacking your own disordered eating. So what was it that motivated you to start studying eating disorders, given that you didn't have that terminology at that moment in your life?
13: So something that always has stuck out to me is this deep commitment to social justice. And so I talked a little bit earlier about the experience of being at the brown bag lunch and learning about the binge restrict cycle. But during that same conversation, there was also conversations about body positivity. And so body positivity felt like an outlet, almost like a solution to what I was experiencing. I was already addressing issues of trauma and the ways that anxiety shows up different in marginalized communities and depression and other conditions. But when I got this eating disorder lens, it's just like something clicked within me and I said, that's it. The root of a lot of the things that we're experiencing do come from this inability for us to experience liberation and show up in our bodies. And that's what I want to study. I want to get to the root of, why is it difficult for us to be in our bodies? And I knew that food was just one avenue where it was manifesting. And so I wanted to gain a more holistic idea of how we were experiencing this condition.
14: Coming up next, what Alicia discovered about how eating disorders show up differently in Black communities, and what new tools she's found for helping herself and other Black folks with disordered eating. 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We'll be right back. I'm Jen Chavez. 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We'll hear the story of an Oregonian who did just that. 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
1: 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Coming up tonight on OPB TV, settle in for a night of back-to-back dramas. 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
14: This episode of Embodied discusses disordered eating. If you'd like to listen later, you can find this conversation in your podcast feed, wherever you like to listen. This is Embodied. I'm Anita Rao. We're talking today with therapist Alicia McCullough, who for about 2 decades thought her anxiety and restrictive behaviors around food were normal. In her new book, Reclaiming the Black Body, Alicia described how it wasn't until she was in grad school studying mental health counseling that she connected the dots between her experience and the term eating disorder. That started her down a path of investigating why she and so many other Black women go undiagnosed and untreated for so long.
15: I clearly was dealing with restrictive eating and honestly an eating disorder more consistent with anorexia nervosa. When I went into my providers, none of them, you know, noticed that it was a problem. I mentioned I was praised for my behaviors. Even when I was experiencing those severe symptoms of thinning of my hair, of my nails being thin, of shortness of breath, you know, all of those things really consistent with anorexia nervosa. And so when I started to work with clients as well in eating disorders, I noticed specifically for my Black clients, they had a lot of the same stories of experiencing these extreme eating disorder patterns, whether it was anorexia, whether it was binge eating, whether it was bulimia, or whether it was another form of an eating disorder. They were all sharing that they had these symptoms, but none of their providers were picking up on the fact that they were experiencing an eating disorder, or what I like to say in my book, an eating imbalance. A lot of their providers dismissed them, and they also felt like there was not a safe place to even discuss this or even have the language for what they were experiencing. And so similar to me, they had this story of just kind of being in this rabbit race, but not knowing what's going on, like going and going and going. And you've normalized this experience, but don't know that you're actually in pain. You're actually suffering, that you're actually being victimized by, you know, this experience and condition that doesn't have a name for your specific body.
14: Are you saying that their behaviors were those of anorexia nervosa or binge eating, but because their bodies weren't severely underweight or didn't have kind of the stereotypical presentation of an eating disorder, that was what led to a lack of diagnosis?
15: Absolutely. And that was another part of it as well, too. I had a lot of clients, for example, who were in larger bodies who would only eat one time a day. And that is significantly consistent with undernourishment, but their providers never thought it was a problem and in fact encouraged them to say, you know, well, can you eat even less, you know, because you are in a larger body. And so they experienced these stories of because they were in larger bodies or bodies that were more curvaceous or bodies that may have just held a little bit more fat in certain areas. They were experiencing their provider saying, you know, you need to do more of restricting. You need to do more of harming your body. Oh, you're, you know, vomiting at night, you know, okay, maybe we prescribe you, you know, this other type of weight loss medication, or you're binging, you definitely need to control that. You know, these were things that they were coming into my office and saying that their providers were telling them. So it was the lack of representation, the encouragement of the behaviors, and then also this experience of the body not being represented in the stereotypical way that we see eating disorders. And so them not getting the support that they needed in that at that time.
14: When you became a clinician, you were leading a support group for Black women with eating disorders. You started to really observe the ways that they were presenting differently than maybe how you had been taught, and the training and tools you had for therapy didn't quite equip you well to serve the way that their disordered eating was manifesting. What are some things that you started to try doing differently as a therapist to better serve your clients of color that had disordered eating behaviors?
15: Yeah. So one of the bigger things was having the conversations. A lot of the clients I was seeing share that no one even asked them about, what is your relationship with your body? How are you feeling in your body today? I was so open that I would say, you haven't nourished yourself today. Do you need to leave and go get a snack and we can bring it into the office and we can eat together, you know? And so I was very open to, what do you need in this exact moment? And then ensuring that we could meet that need together. And then also when we had the conversations about weight or body, I was very mindful about not shaming them. I was having the conversation of, thank you for telling me about your experience of being in your body today. I wonder about when you think about your relationship to your weight, how do you feel about that? And so putting the power back in their hands and into their mouths around how they wanted to talk about this conversation, and not enforcing or projecting my beliefs around the way that they should think or feel about their bodies.
14: When we talk about eating disorders, we use the term eating disorder or disordered eating. We're talking about a wide spectrum that contains a lot of different presentations, a lot of different kinds of severities. I'm curious about the spectrum that you work on as a mental health therapist. Are you doing this kind of work with both folks who are kind of in a more inpatient setting where they need real behavioral help eating again, or is this coming later in the recovery journey? What is that spectrum?
15: Yeah, eating disorders are very vast, and we have different ways that we approach them. So one of the areas I was working in is outpatient. So outpatient treatment is what we consider less severe. Typically, these are folks who may be getting the diagnosis of an eating disorder for the first time, or these are people who are returning from a higher level of care. And so that could be more of an inpatient or hospitalization setting. And then they, you know, go through that program. And after that program, they make contact with me and typically a nutritionist that is in an outpatient setting. But I've had many colleagues, and I've also supported clients with getting into inpatient facilities. And so I had a lot of clients, for example, and I want to name specifically my Black clients who, when they would come to me, they were in pretty severe conditions. And then I would support them with getting to the hospital.
14: Got it. Okay. So there are so many kind of parts of this healing journey where you work with clients, and also you have had your own healing journey. And I want to come back to that for a moment and kind of how your growth as a therapist was happening at the same time as you were healing your own relationship with food. You became really interested, especially in ancestral history and the role that ancestors play in how we relate to our bodies and food today. So you did some genetic testing and research, and you traced your family's roots all the way back to Sierra Leone and Gabon, then through the transatlantic slave trade to the Carolinas. So I'm curious about what this process of discovery revealed to you about your ancestors' relationship with food.
15: Yeah. Wow. It was such an emotional experience.
14: Yeah.
15: You know, what I found when I specifically started looking at the food roots was, you know, that my family did settle in the Carolinas, and they've been there for generations and centuries now. And a lot of what we were doing was really cultivating and in a good relationship with the land. And so this was post-enslavement. And so a lot of what we would do is have a really reciprocal relationship with land, where we knew about moving in alignment with the seasons and how to farm and how to hunt. And also beyond that, when we get into like before the transatlantic slave trade, there was also this history, especially in Sierra Leone, of it being known as the Rice Coast. So a lot of folks who were enslaved were bought over from Sierra Leone because they were known to be able to cultivate and harvest rice. And so rice is something that I even have a deep relationship now as I think about the nourishment that it provides, as I think about the proteins and, you know, the type of grain and the way it's cultivated. And so that's something that's really stood out to me that I've carried with me until now. And so my sister actually recently bought this book, and it's specifically for Sierra Leone, and it has all of these recipes and different drinks and things like that that you can make. And she gifted it to my grandmother for her birthday. And I told her, I'm like, I want a copy as well, too.
16: I love that.
15: So, you know, I'm looking forward to that coming for me.
14: I mean, when you say all of this, one of the things that I hear that's interesting is like marking these moments of really strong connection that your ancestors did have with the land, with particular foods like rice. But you are looking at this history when you're in a moment of trying to understand your own disconnection to food. Mm-hmm. So I'm curious about how you think about that. Like, how did understanding your ancestors' deeper connection to food help you think about your own personal disconnection?
15: Yeah, it gave me a sense of pride because I think for so long, specifically when I think about the systemic messages around Black food, there's so much negativity associated with Black food being unhealthy or Black food being bad. And so these were messages that I grew up hearing a lot about my particular cultural foods. And so I learned, especially when I got to college, to start to disconnect and distance myself from those foods. But when I was starting this process of reclaiming my own relationship to food and exploring, you know, where the disconnect happened, I started to notice, even as I was looking into my ancestors, this deeper pride of saying to myself, wow, like these are people who have went through the unimaginable and were able to carry these plants, to carry these roots with them through those experiences to this new land. And so it gave me a deeper sense of connection to food, even while I was still healing through these other bigger systemic conditions around feeling that my body was not good enough. Even as I was still healing through that, I was also pulling from this other level that was allowing for me to feel those areas of emptiness with something that was more powerful, with something that was more encouraging, was something that just gave me a deeper sense of self.
14: I'm curious to talk about the genetics piece of this. You mentioned that you did ancestry testing, which kind of gave you some of the raw information to understand where your family had been and where it planted roots. But there's also, I mean, a lot of emerging research about epigenetics and how kind of trauma can be transmitted genetically from generation to generation. So as you kind of put those things together, were there any links that you uncovered about how generational trauma might affect how disordered eating shows up in Black communities?
15: Absolutely. So epigenetics was something that I've always been interested in even before I got to grad school. And when I was a psychology undergrad major, one of the things that stood out to me was the study about mice. So there was a researcher who studied mice and their exposure to this scent called cherry blossom. And so what they found was that they created this negative association with the smell cherry blossom. And what they found was that that negative association that the grandparents had around cherry blossom showed up as well in their grandchildren. Hmm. And that was, you know, without the grandchildren having any exposure to negativity, it was solely once the grandchildren smelled that cherry blossom, they had that negative association. And they've done many studies outside of that to show that the experiences, for example, that our mothers have in the womb impact three generations forward, because we're also holding the eggs of our grandchildren. If that is what's happening, and we've done that study to prove that, what does that look like for folks who were enslaved? What does that look like for the nervous systems of those of us who never had the opportunity to receive therapy? What does that look like for those of us who are just now getting to this century after having all of those years of intergenerational and epigenetic trauma? One of the things I was studying was that during those times that a lot of us were significantly undernourished. So throughout the transatlantic, you know, folks were significantly undernourished. They were giving the bare minimum to eat. And then that continued throughout the plantation system. And then when, you know, we had systems like redlining that separated neighborhoods and created food deserts, that continued to happen too. And so it made me think, when we talk about health issues in Black communities, you know, we talk a lot about disparities, but where are these disparities truly coming from? Is it coming from that we have been significantly undernourished and also given poor access to food for generations and generations and generations that then does contribute to health issues? Because we do know stress in the body leads to inflammation, and inflammation is a precursor to other chronic conditions, whether that is heart disease or diabetes or high blood pressure or hypertension. These conditions that we often see in higher rates in Black communities, and we often just look at the bodies of Black folks and say, oh, it's just because you're unhealthy. It's just because you're in a larger body. You just need to diet and exercise more. But when we look at the studies, what we see is that our communities have faced a lot of these markers for inflammation and trauma and stress that have been internalized for generations without receiving the adequate support that we need.
16: So as you're talking, I'm kind of imagining you, like I have these like three images of you. I have the you who is, you know, doing this deep dive research, trying to understand your ancestors. I have the you that is in clinic with folks and hearing stories from Black women that reflect some of your own experiences. And then I have the you that is trying to change your own personal relationship with food, given both of these other things. Like, is there a moment or a story where you feel like things started to gel together for you, where you were actually seeing and able to make shifts in your own relationship to food as you integrated all of this?
15: Yeah. After grad school, I actually worked in college counseling for 3 to 4 more years. And then I decided to leave and move to Washington, D.C. And I was living by myself. And that was the first time that I chose to date myself. I was single at the time. And a big part of that looked like creating more healthier routines for myself. And so getting more adequate sleep, waking up in the morning with meditation, being intentional about my yoga practice, and making sure that I was fully nourishing my body. And so in that experience, I took a lot of time to slow down. I took a lot of time to really tune in and get to the root of, what are the issues that I'm facing? And like, let me gain more self-awareness around how do I start to really shift, you know, the person that I am today to be the person that I want to be. And so it required for me to really slow down, to take my time, to notice those signals when my body said, I'm hungry, and not just like bypass those signals, but to really listen and say, I'm hungry in this moment. What do I need to get up and do right now? Do I have yogurt in the refrigerator? Am I like craving a yogurt? I need to go get my yogurt. Do I need to cook? And at that time, I was using this food subscription, HelloFresh, which really saved my life because I wasn't like the best cook, but it gave me this introductory experience into really starting to like cook meals and, you know, have more adequate nourishment. And so I had a consistent practice of ordering from them every single week. And so it just created this opportunity for me to be in this deeper relationship to self. And I started to integrate all of these pieces from the research side, so this very academic, educational side, to the work I was doing with my clients, and then also my own personal journey. I was able to start to like weave those things together as I slowed down and started my own healing journey and got really serious about that.
16: I think one of the things that's so tricky about food and disordered eating is that food is everywhere. Eating is such a big part of how we engage with each other culturally. It's something we need to do every single day to survive. So while you're doing all of this deep work and creating these new rhythms for yourself, you're still in a lot of spaces where people are relating to food really differently. You tell some interesting stories in the book about this experience of sitting at a table with your girlfriends and kind of being aware of how you all are reading each other's bodies. And it's such a relatable scene because I think there is this, like, food is not just a solo thing. It's something that is shared and communal. So how, like, what was it like to kind of build this awareness in yourself, but then also be out in the world? Like, how did it shape your friendships and your ability to be with other people?
15: It really allowed for me to align with people who had shared values. And so around that time, I had already started to speak pretty vocally on social media about body positivity, about food justice, about anti-oppression. And so what I was finding is that I was already aligning with people who shared those similar values. And so I was kind of replacing, you know, some of the relationships that were a little bit more toxic for me, or even relationships that I had set boundaries around that were immovable to those boundaries. And so what I found is that when I would go out to these experiences, I was the example. And I think people were shocked and surprised to see how easy it looked for me. But I want to name and say it wasn't easy. Yeah. It wasn't easy to be the person who is countercultural, if you want to say. And I noticed for a lot of folks, I think they had this idea of me as being pretty radical. And so a lot of folks even started to distance themselves from me because they had this idea of me being this very radical anti-diet type of person.
14: Well, what was that like for you to kind of be on the receiving end of some of that distance?
15: Honestly, it was painful. Folks who did distance themselves from me, they didn't see also that it was beyond me taking on these new ideas. What I was doing was having this bigger mission for what does liberation and healing look like for all bodies. And so for me, it also felt like this kind of rejection around the work that I was doing, you know, around the choices that I was making. And so I've been working with myself around the grief and the pain around, you know, don't take it so personally. That's something I try to tell myself is don't take it so personally. Recognize that everybody's in their experience and journey. They're entitled to that. And they may come to this space and they may not, but you have to continue the journey that you're on. And I will say over the years, I've had a couple folks who have returned back to me and said, wow, like I read your book and it's inspired me. Or I've seen some shifts in the social media content of some of my friends who were once very much into diet culture. And I'm like, I don't even need the credit, but I will just say I'm noticing the things.
14: We're going to take a quick break. Then we'll jump into Alicia's practices for tuning out the noise of weight loss messaging. And we'll hear about how moving to Mexico has led her to reflect on what the U.S. can do better in eating disorder treatment. We'll be right back.
1: I'm Dave Miller. 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
14: This is Embodied. I'm Anita Rao. Alicia McCullough started the journey to healing from disordered eating almost a decade ago, but it's not over.
15: I want folks to know that when I talk about this work, I never talk about it as a space of arrival.
14: Alicia's personal work and professional career as a licensed mental health therapist led her to interrogate how systemic racism and generational trauma affect Black women's bodies. Digging deep into her own ancestral history and learning to reattune to her body's cues has helped her develop a new relationship with food. But she is still living, like we all are, in a culture with strict messaging around what a healthy body looks like. So I wanted to know how Alicia finds healing in this wider context.
13: I don't think that, you know, a part of us living this life is that we arrive at these perfect places. I think that we're always in progress. And even when we think we arrive, what I've noticed over time is that the next level or layer just opens up and you're like, okay, I have more work to do. And so for me, what I've experienced is that level of I have more work to do. And so even though I'm not consistently counting calories, I'm not, you know, monitoring my weight, what I have noticed is that as I've gotten older, that my body has shifted and changed. I have a lot of hormonal changes that, you know, are consistently happening. And, you know, my body responds to those things. And so then it's like, okay, what does my body need in this moment, you know, in order for me to feel nourished or in order for me to feel like I'm taking care of myself adequately? And so one of the things I think about is, especially dealing with a lot of hormonal changes, is that sometimes I'll be super hungry and I'm like, oh my goodness, I just ate. Like, why am I hungry again? What's going on? And then I'll realize, oh goodness, like my body's needing more food. But I might have that, you know, past perspective or that outdated script of, okay, you just ate, you just need to wait until dinner. And I really have to work through that and say, I shouldn't have to restrict myself. If my body's saying I'm hungry now, it's okay for me to identify what exactly is my body hungry for, firstly. And so it could be, okay, I want an apple or some grapes. It could be, I'm ready to get some pizza. Or it could be, you know, I'm really craving community and I really need to get on a call with one of my good friends and have a conversation. Or, you know, I really could use like a hug from my partner, you know, and so really getting clear around what is it that my body needs in this exact moment and then seeing if I can meet that need. And sometimes it's, you know, not available. Sometimes like my partner's not home or I'm not able to access a friend. And then it's saying, well, what's the deeper experience that I'm having? Loneliness? Okay, let's talk about the loneliness, right? Like, let's pull out the journal and write about what you're experiencing in this loneliness. What does loneliness feel like in your body? Where is it at? And what does that experience need in order for it to be felt and released? And so sometimes for me, that could be getting up and doing a movement activity, whether that's yoga or even in somatic therapy, we talk a lot about shaking out the body as a way of releasing emotions. And so sometimes it's shaking out the body. And then I finish that and I'm like, oh my God, that's exactly what I needed. And sometimes like I do that and I'm still like, I'm still hungry.
17: Yeah.
13: And I need to get some food.
17: Well, I mean, it's interesting, you know, to hear you talk about this, like building this intuition and being able to kind of listen to your body and learn your cues. And there is a whole movement we've talked about on the show about intuitive eating and how to kind of learn your body's signals. But that, I mean, the discussion of intuitive eating is also happening at the same time that there is a rise in weight loss drugs like Ozempic, which basically override a lot of your body's cues and kind of change the signals of how you're feeling in terms of hunger and fullness. And there is a lot of new societal pressure around thinness because of Ozempic. So I'm like, how are you making sense of this idea of like, what does it mean to listen to your body when now there are all of these drugs that eliminate hunger cues? And like, how does that fit into this whole conversation?
13: Yeah. And I know those are super prevalent worldwide, but specifically in the United States, there's a lot of conversations on weight loss drugs. And I mean, even when I get on social media, a lot of, you know, folks that were originally a part of these like body positive or body liberation movements have now like significantly lost weight as a result of being on these medications. And so in a lot of ways, it's very discouraging to experience that and to see that. And at the same time, something I've been very mindful about, and I feel very lucky, is that I don't live in the States anymore, so I don't feel like the heavy impact of like those messages. And at the same time, because I'm still seeing it on social media, I'm very mindful of, as I'm seeing this post or as I'm seeing this person, what is happening in my body? Hmm. And so I have a practice now where as I'm scrolling social media, if I see something that's activating for me, I will pause and check in and say, okay, I saw this celebrity, for example, who once was, you know, a very strong advocate for our bodies being, you know, a space of love and acceptance, and they were in a larger body. And now, you know, they've shifted that because they are on, you know, this medication of Ozempic or something else. What's happening for me? And I'll notice, I'll say, I feel a sense of betrayal. And I sit with that and I'm like, well, why do you feel the betrayal? Like, you don't know this person. Like, why do you feel that? And it's like, what is that reminding you of?
18: And I sit with it and I'm like, it reminds me, you know, of a time where, you know, I had a sense of solidarity with someone and they made me feel as if I was alone, or they made me feel as if they were not here for me when we were in the same fight together. And so, you know, I get to the root of it, but I also just want to name, outside of my own internal work, you know, we are in a system where Ozempic and these other weight loss drugs have just been so glorified in society. And so it can feel so easy for folks that are listening to say, well, the next time I'm at my doctor's office, I'm going to request to be on a med. You know, and I want folks to know, like, you know what your body needs and you know what feels good for your body. And I know there's so much pressure to have to change yourself, but you are perfect just the way you are. And you also have choice. And so you get to make the decisions that help you feel good in your body. And I think that's important to share, because even as I've been on this journey, I've moved away from this idea that if people don't believe the same way I believe, that they're a problem, and more into, this work is about creating choice and liberation. And so my goal is just to provide as much information as possible. And whatever folks decide to do with that information is totally their choice. Like, that's what I want folks to have, is just access to make the decisions that are best for them.
14: You mentioned that you no longer live in the United States. In 2024, you left the U.S. to move to Mexico. I'm curious about how moving to a new country has shaped your thinking around how eating disorders are talked about and treated in the United States.
18: Honestly, moving away have shifted everything for me in regards to my mindset about everything. But specifically, when I talk about eating disorders or body image, I am lucky to live in an area that is on the beach. So I live in Playa del Carmen, Mexico. And everybody's walking around in bikinis. It doesn't matter what their body size is, what their shapes are. It's so hot that it would be irrational to wear anything else but that. And so most times when I'm seeing folks, it's bikinis or shorter skirts or dresses. And I see people in all body sizes and shapes just like proudly and confidently moving in their body and embracing themselves. And it's not like a culture of so much shame around, for example, in the States, or even the way I was raised, there was a lot of shame around like nakedness or the body just being seen in its like authentic expression. But when I go to like spas, or when I go to like, you know, different experiences like women's spas, like I think about that being the main thing, I'm always just seeing women walking around just freely. And it's like, okay, like you're just walking around freely and confident and you're not feeling shame or hiding your body. And so it's encouraged me to also take up some of those values. It just feels like I'm not so like weighed down in the way that I felt in the States. And there's a lot of other factors that contribute to why I feel that way, especially as a Black woman living here. It just feels that I can just exist without the way that I look or my presentation being demonized or labeled as negative. I can just move through the world just as myself without all of these extra layers put onto me. And so that has been a space of freedom. And I'll also just name, when I do go to my providers here, I'm never like shamed for my weight. Like, yes, they take my weight and they write it down, but I'm never told like, oh, you're too big, or, you know, you need to lose weight. Like, it's just like a measurement that they take, but it's not like a part of the conversation necessarily. It's just like, you know, other parts of like, how are you feeling and what are you eating? Like, do you feel good about what you're eating? Let's do your blood work. If your blood work comes back well, that's great, you know? And so those are the type of conversations that we're having, and not so much about this like aesthetic component.
14: That's really interesting that you're naming changes that you're even seeing in the medical system, which is, you know, one part of this whole spectrum of how eating disorders are talked about and treated. And there's obviously so many, you know, ways that can look, but kind of from your vantage point, having had access to both of these healthcare systems, having had some space to reflect on how you've seen eating disorder treatment function in the U.S., what are some of the shifts that you'd like to see that you think would move toward a more healing model? Going back to this idea of looking at really the causes of eating disorders and healing them both on an individual and systemic level.
18: So one of the things I think that we have to just have a widespread conversation about is that eating disorders don't have a look. And so I think once we debunk the idea that eating disorders, for example, are solely a white girl illness, particularly those who are in thin bodies, then we can really open up the conversation and see eating disorders or eating imbalances impact all bodies. And so I think we have to first start there. we also have to get into, you know, what are the symptoms? And so I've laid out throughout my book a lot of the ways that eating disorders present differently for Black folks and how it's just really layered when we talk about things like, you know, our hair texture. Like earlier in our conversation, I was talking about getting perms, and I was getting perms in my hair because the hair texture that organically grows out of my hair is very curly. Hair was considered unruly and disorderly in society. And so what I felt the pressure to do since the age of 5 was to start getting perms to straighten my hair. My mom, you know, got me my first perm at 5 years old. And those are the conversations that I think are important to have as well, because I thought my hair was falling out because of the perms, but it was because I was under eating. But there's the link there, you know, between this idea of me trying to make myself feel more presentable or more in alignment with Westernized or Eurocentric culture by straightening my hair. And so that's a conversation too, is the ways in which we are consistently, especially for those of us who are Black, Indigenous, and people of color, we are consistently doing things in order to distance ourselves from our cultures and communities from a systemic level. And so I think the conversations in our offices also have to be, you know, tell me about what your experience is like being in your body. Tell me about your experience with your hair. Do you feel that, for example, you know, you are treated the same way as your lighter skinned counterparts when we talk about the conversation of colorism? I think consistently, especially for those of us who are Black, Indigenous, and people of color, we are consistently doing things in order to distance ourselves from our cultures and communities from a systemic level. And so I think the conversations in our offices also have to be, you know, tell me about what your experience is like being in

0: nose shape or whatever the case might be, but I can do this. And so I think that's why there's this strong buy-in. And I think our providers have to be aware that there are these other systemic factors that are impacting our ability to be in our body and start asking those questions. One, getting awareness of it, and then starting to ask those questions so we can have a holistic scope of what someone is experiencing when they come into our offices.
1: We started this conversation really rooted in your family's story and how that informed your relationship with food. We talked about your mom and your grandmother, their experiences of diets and dieting. I'm curious about the shifts that you've seen in your own family in terms of views on body and eating as you've gone on your own journey.
0: You know, it feels so inspiring that a big part of my journey wasn't to really like teach or talk down or convince anyone. It was just me living out my truth and, you know, really hoping that my truth resonated and allowed shifts to happen in other people. And so, you know, even with my own mom, what I love is that we can have conversations now where she will call me and say, I had a doctor's appointment today and my doctor, you know, said this thing to me about my weight and I was able to speak up for myself. You know, that brings me so much joy when I hear her say that she spoke up for herself, or even when she tells me that she noticed something, you know, maybe in a coworker or a client who says something problematic about, you know, bodies or food. And she's like, yeah, that's exactly what you talked about in your book. And I'm like, yes, I'm glad that you noticed that. You know, so that feels really good for me. And I will say, and I just want to be transparent, that everyone's not on board. So, you know, everyone hasn't been on board in my family, and that's okay too. I honor that the work that I've done will reach the folks that are ready to receive it. And, you know, the folks that don't, like, that's okay too. Like, at least the needle has moved just a little for there to be an opening to a different thought.
1: You end your book with the assertion that healing from eating imbalances is possible, which I feel like is honestly a pretty bold assertion in this moment and in this age and in this, you know, billions of dollars of diet culture. So what makes you believe that? And is there an example from your own life that really grounds you in the belief that it is possible?
0: So as I said, you know, I'm still in the process of, there are times where thoughts come up of, you know, should I eat this or should I get another meal? But I don't think that is an indication of a lack of healing. I think that's actually an indication of healing. A big part of what I've learned through the years of studying the work of healing is that healing is not the absence of problems. It's not an absence of questions or doubts. Healing essentially is an opportunity for us to return back to ourselves with more awareness so that we can show up more wholly within our own bodies. I think we all can get to a place where we're more conscious about the relationship we have with our bodies, that we're asking our bodies more questions, and that we're listening more to our bodies more than we're just reacting. And so that's what I feel like is possible for a lot of us in relationship to our food, that we can slow down and we can have the conversations with ourselves of, what do I need in this moment? You know, is my body craving something? How do I meet that need? And if I'm not able to meet that need in this moment, can I have the conversation with my body, much like I would have with a child of, I'm not able to do this at this moment, but I will be able to go get this thing in maybe, you know, 30 minutes or a little bit later in the day. Is there something else we can do to meet the need while I'm not able to meet it in this moment? And so it's creating a relationship of trust with your body, where your body knows that, okay, I'm sending signals, you're listening, you're responding, I can trust you now. And that's the way I want folks to show up, is in this relationship of trusting and feeling a sense of more wholeness.
1: 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Today's episode was produced by Kaya Finlay and edited by Wilson Sayre. Nina Scott is our intern, Jenny Lawson, our technical director, and Amanda Magnus, our regular editor. This program is recorded at the American Tobacco Historic District. 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I'm Anita Rao.
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0: with Ada Limón. 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
1: 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John Day. 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More at i5rosequarter.org. Coming up later tonight on Throughline, light bulbs, cars, and phones. These objects are a part of our daily life now. We'll hear the story of how these objects innovated, and how they've adapted over time to suit our nature, and in turn, how we've adapted our lives to make more room for these technologies. Throughline, that's later tonight at 10, right here on OPB. It's 8:01. 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
2: Live from NPR News, I'm Dale Willman. The Senate has approved a Russia sanctions bill with support from a broad bipartisan majority. As NPR's Claudia Grisales reports, the plan saw momentum after the bill's architect, Lindsey Graham, died last month.
3: Senator Graham led the push for Russia sanctions as part of an effort to end the war in Ukraine. The legislation was named in his honor as the bill's supporters saw it as a tribute to the South Carolina Republican. That includes his sister, Darlene Graham, who was appointed to serve the remainder of his term.
4: My late brother, Lindsey, was a foreign policy and national security expert. He was also a peacemaker who was determined to bring an end to the conflict in Ukraine.
3: It would place sanctions on top Russian leaders and top importers of Russian oil. It would also allow President Trump to place tariffs on those importers, which some Democrats say unnecessarily gives Trump more power. Claudia Grisales, NPR News, the Capitol.
2: President Trump paid a rare visit to the State Department today to talk about an issue that he calls an important matter of national security, which is investing in the U.S. mining industry. As NPR's Michelle Kellerman reports, he announced projects worth $3 billion.
5: Mining experts and business leaders gathered at the State Department's Ben Franklin Room as Trump spelled out his goals of making the U.S. a minerals superpower.
6: Ensuring that America is never again reliant on hostile foreign nations for the resources our country needs to dominate in the future.
5: Specifically, the kind of rare earth minerals and metals that are vital to high-tech manufacturing. Trump also touted $81 million in grants to the Colorado School of Mines, the South Dakota School of Mines, and the Johns Hopkins RTX partnership. Secretary of State Marco Rubio calls it a whole-of-nation effort. Michelle Kellerman, NPR News, the State Department.
2: The race for U.S. Senate in Maine is one of the most competitive of the midterms. Republican incumbent Susan Collins is facing Democrat Troy Jackson. As NPR's Elena Moore reports, to win in November, the candidates need the support of women.
7: Maine voters have a history of splitting their tickets. Susan Collins is proof of that, winning in years where Democrats have also carried the state. Emily Kane is a former Democratic state lawmaker and says women are often the deciders there.
8: Women voters in Maine are the majority of voters. And so you have to take them seriously.
7: Both sides are targeting this group. Republicans are spending millions on ads trying to link Troy Jackson with Graham Plattner, the former Democratic nominee who dropped out over rape allegations that Plattner denies. But Democrats are also hitting Collins hard on her abortion record, highlighting key votes to confirm multiple Supreme Court justices who went on to overturn Roe v. Wade. Elena Moore, NPR News.
2: On Wall Street, stocks finished up across the board today. The Dow finished up 151 points, while the Nasdaq closed up 342 points. 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
1: This is OPB. I'm Paul Marshall. Multnomah County Commissioners voted yesterday to contribute more than $100 million toward renovating the Moda Center. Portland owns the arena and the Trailblazers are the main tenant. Commissioners also approved a set of terms they'd like to see in exchange for their money. That includes a 20-year commitment to keep the Trailblazers in Portland, the team's agreement to hire union construction firms, among other things. The decision wasn't unanimous. Commissioner Megan Moyer cast the sole vote in opposition.
9: Because it is too much, and I don't want the county participating in subsidizing the maintenance of a building we don't own when we cannot afford to maintain the buildings we do.
1: The funding plan is part of a larger spending package that includes city and state money. Portland City Council will vote on its share next Wednesday. An Oregonian will be the next head of the Federal Indian Health Service. As Dirk Vanderhart reports, Mark Cruz was confirmed by the U.S. Senate today.
10: Cruz is a member of the Klamath tribes. He was raised by his grandmother in Klamath Falls and once taught high school on a reservation in South Dakota. More recently, he's become a political veteran. After working in the U.S. Department of the Interior during President Donald Trump's first term, Cruz returned to Oregon. He worked in the state capitol as the chief of staff to two House Republican leaders. Last year, Cruz was tapped as a senior advisor on tribal issues to Health and Human Services Secretary Robert F. Kennedy Jr. Trump nominated Cruz to lead the IHS in June. He pitched himself to senators in a June 24th confirmation hearing.
11: What I will bring is direct lived experience in the communities and systems I would oversee.
10: Cruz was confirmed by the Senate alongside 73 other nominees. Dirk Vanderhart, OPB.
1: An air quality advisory remains in effect for a majority of counties in Oregon, with multiple wildfires still going on in the state, across the state rather. Agencies expect the advisory to last until further notice. This is OPB.
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13: This is Think Out Loud on OPB. I'm Jeff Norcross, in for Dave Miller. And we're coming to you live from the Literary Art Space in downtown Portland. Ada Limón's poetry just seems to be made for this time. Through plain and loving language, she finds joy and even sacredness in the mundane and everyday, like hearing the call of a sparrow or taking out the trash. She also beautifully captures the agitation and anxiety that comes with being a human right now, when our leaders are telling us the emergency is over, but we're still feeling something like a threat. Ada Limón's poetry lives in that liminal space between serenity and grief and many other intersections. Ada Limón is the author of 6 books of poetry, and her latest is called The Hurting Kind, and she is the Poet Laureate of the United States. Ada Limón, welcome to Portland and welcome to Literary Arts. It's a pleasure to have you.
14: Thank you so much. It's a pleasure to be here.
13: I'd like you to start with a poem that gets at that idea of living in peace and nervousness at the same time in a space that you call between the ground and the feast.
14: Oh, yeah.
13: It's called Not the Saddest Thing in the World. Could you read that for me, please?
14: I'd be honored. Thank you. Not the saddest thing in the world. All day I feel some itchiness around the collar, constriction of living. I write the date at the top of a letter, though no one has been writing the year lately. I write the year. Seems like a year you should write, huge and round and awful. In between my tasks, I find a dead fledgling, maybe dove, maybe don't know to be honest, too embryonic, too see-through and wee. I don't even mourn him, just all matter-of-fact-like, take the trowel, plant the limp body with a new hosta under the main feeder. Seems like a good place for a close-eyed thing, forever close-eyed, under a green plant in the ground, under the feast up above. Between the ground and the feast is where I live now. Before I bury him, I snap a photo. and beg my brother and my husband to witness this nearly clear body. Once it has been witnessed and buried, I go about my day, which isn't ordinary exactly, because nothing is ordinary now, even when it is ordinary. Now something's breaking always on the skyline, falling over and over against the ground, sometimes unnoticed, sometimes covered up like sorrow, sometimes buried without even a song.
13: I love that line. I go about my day, which isn't ordinary, exactly because nothing is ordinary. It's like everything has been elevated to something meaningful. How did you learn to be awestruck by such things?
14: I think I've always been interested in what deep attention does to the mind. So if I'm looking really closely at something or deeply paying attention to the moment, it becomes almost surreal. And I think there's a beauty in that. And I love living in that idea of wonder and the idea of awe and those moments that can open for us if we're really present and we think about what's happening in our bodies and our minds just even in this moment. It's exceptional and strange. Being alive is really weird. And I think about that a lot. The human experience is super bizarre. And I think even as a kid, I felt that. I was very aware of that. And so I think it has always been something that that has kept me writing poetry, is coming back to those moments of the strangeness of the life experience.
13: And how do you find yourself? Well, let me rephrase. How do you get yourself into those spaces in such a noisy world?
14: I think it's very interesting right now to find moments of peace and quiet. And if it's not sort of audio, then it's also the visual, right? Like there's no way to sort of get away from the phone screen or the computer screen or sounds. Even those of us who are like, I'm going to take a walk. They're like, and I'm also going to call my parents, or I'm going to call a friend, or I'm going to listen to a podcast. All of those things are great. But I also think it's really important to find those moments of silence and quiet, even if it's just for a minute. And every time someone says to me that they have trouble writing, I think, when was the last time you were just quiet for a second? Because if you can find 5 minutes of quiet, the voice that comes to you, I call it the voice underneath the voice, that is where the poet lives. And it's a little hard to dig out sometimes amongst like the chaos and, you know, the noisiness of the world.
13: You've written, it's my secret work to be worthy of this infinite discourse where everything is interesting because you point it out and say, isn't that interesting? That is power, actually. But when you think about it, isn't that what poetry has always done, kind of elevated the obvious?
14: Yeah, I think that it's always elevated the moment. It's elevated, it's making what we know strange again to us. It's allowing us to witness it in a new way. And I think that so often we're taught that we have to kind of numb out to the world in order to get from one moment to the next, right? If we felt everything all the time, we would just be lying down on the floor and giving up. So I think there's a part of us that knows that in order to protect ourselves, we have to shut down some elements because we have to, you know, get from point A to point B. We have to go to work, or we have to go to school, or we have to do a project. You know, we have deadlines. We have obligations. We have to make a living, all of those things. And yet I feel like poetry turns on that part of us that recognizes that we are deeply feeling people and that we are actually really noticing and paying attention to the world, but that sometimes it's so hard to stop and do that, because if we do, we'll recognize all of the grief that we're experiencing, some of the joy that we're experiencing, and that can be overwhelming. So poetry is a way of turning it on. It's a protected space for those feelings.
13: When did you first fall in love with language, and who or what put you on the path to becoming a poet?
14: Yeah, I always loved poetry, but I also loved songs. I always wrote songs when I was a kid. I had a big Labrador named Dusty, and I would just write songs and sing them to my dog. And she, I think, very much enjoyed them.
13: she didn't tell you otherwise.
14: No. Yeah. And then when I was in high school, I was 15, and there was a poem that was on a test. It was One Art by Elizabeth Bishop, and I remember reading it and thinking, oh, this is a love poem. And it was extraordinary. And I remember my high school English teacher, Mrs. Lael, was so surprised because I asked her if I could keep the test so that I could keep the poem. And Elizabeth Bishop remains one of my favorite poets to this day. She was also a poet laureate.
13: Yeah. You grew up in English-speaking houses,
14: mm-hmm.
13: but your grandfather spoke Spanish.
14: Yeah.
13: I don't see any literal Spanish words in your poetry, but yeah. Is that language in there in some way?
14: Yeah, I mean, I think that it's interesting because I knew his Spanish was almost always in song because he was a great singer. He had this really deep, beautiful voice. And so, like, the Spanish I recognize the most is always in song. And he sang quite a bit. And yeah, so I think it's in there, and it's a different kind of musicality. But it's also in his way of, I think the way that he sort of sang back to the world is part of what I'm doing, is singing back to the world.
13: There's a poem in your book, The Carrying. It's called The Contract Says We'd Like the Conversations to Be Bilingual.
14: Mm-hmm.
13: Could you read that for us, please?
14: Sure. I wrote this poem thinking about the difference between representation and tokenization. The contract says we'd like the conversation to be bilingual. When you come, bring your brownness so we can be sure to please the funders. Will you check this box? We're applying for a grant. Do you have any poems that speak to troubled teens? Bilingual is best. Would you like to come to dinner with the patrons and sip Patron? Will you tell us the stories that make us uncomfortable, but not complicit? Don't read us the one where you are just like us, born to a greenhouse garden. Don't tell us how you picked tomatoes and ate them in the dirt, watching vultures pick apart another bird's bones in the road. Tell us the one about your father, stealing hubcaps, after a colleague said that's what his kind did. Tell us how I came to the meeting wearing a poncho and tried to sell the man his hubcaps back. Don't mention your father was a teacher, spoke English, loved making beer, loved baseball. Tell us again about the poncho, the hubcaps, how he stole them, how he did the thing he was trying to prove he didn't do.
13: You know, many organizations, and it has to be said, including the one that I work for, are on a path for diversity, equity, and inclusion and safety, and that includes hearing some uncomfortable truths about racist expectations. Do you regularly feel like you're only allowed to tell certain stories about yourself?
14: Yeah, I think that anytime anyone has an idea about me or what I should do or who I am or what I'm allowed to write about, my first thought is I want to do the opposite. And I just become all elbows about it. And as soon as someone is like, well, you are doing this, and this is the art you make, I think, no, I'm not going to make that art anymore. I'm going to do something entirely different. And I've always been that way. And I'm also very aware of, like, what is it to represent, you know, my Mexican ancestry in a way that really cherishes and honors and upholds the legacy of my people, but at the same time makes room for that. There's many different ways to be Latinx. Like, there's many different ways to be Latina. So that, you know, it's not just one thing. There's no one way to be an artist in this world, and there's no one way to be, you know, a Latina in this world. And so I think I'm making space, hopefully, for all the different multiplicities of those identities.
13: We're talking with U.S. Poet Laureate Ada Limón. Her latest collection of poems is called The Hurting Kind. Ada, I heard you say that you were raised by atheists.
14: Mm-hmm.
13: I mean, that actually surprised me because I feel in your poetry a reaching for the divine,
14: yeah,
13: whatever that is. So what? Are you rebelling against your upbringing a little bit? What's that like?
14: No, I mean, I think that there's a lot of different ways to talk and think and feel about the sacred. My mother in particular really didn't believe in organized religion. She still doesn't. And so as a kid, that was not part of our conversation. But we talked deeply about witnessing the world, what it was to be connected to things, what it was to find a sense of wholeness within the natural world, to have a feeling like there was something larger at play, and that could be the planet. You know, that could literally be the mysteries of nature. And it could be the fact that we are part of nature. And all of that was just as sacred as any of the sacred texts, right? So that was a big part of it. So I think that if there is a searching in my work, it's not for an organized religion or religion in general, but as a way of finding wholeness and making sense out of the deep question of our own mortality and how one lives on this planet to their fullest and how one looks after one another and themselves at a time when it's not just chaos we're up against, but also our own internal struggles. So I think there's always that those questions there, that curiosity. And I think one of the best things that my mother taught me was that to live in the questions can be beautiful. To not always have to surrender to someone else's answers can be beautiful.
13: If anybody has questions for Ada Limón, I would love to be able to entertain a few of them. And if you could introduce yourself to us and ask your question, please.
15: So I have a quote from you from a while ago, and it reads, quote, "I suppose in my life I have never done things the ordinary way. I'm either deep in the bottom of the well or nowhere near the water," mm-hmm, unquote. So I'm curious about how your sensibilities and your sensitivities are informed by this.
14: Yeah, thank you. I don't remember saying that, but I believe it. And I think that for me, I'm very aware of having always felt a little bit different. And I think that I witness things in a different way. And sometimes it has disturbed me. I pay a deep attention can be also hard, right? Because it means you're witnessing everything all at once. And if we felt, like I said, everything all at once, it can be really intense. And so I have felt a life of intensity. And so I think that what I have done with that and how I have worked with that is to create some equanimity and space around that intensity so that actually that deep attention and that deep feeling has become a gift instead of something I have to push against. And I think when I was younger, it was overwhelming, and now I've added more space around it so I can appreciate that as opposed to feel like it's holding me in some kind of trap of high energy emotion.
13: We have a class from Woodburn High School who's joined us here today, so glad to hear a question. What's your name, hon?
16: My name is Belen Mendoza, and I guess my question is, growing up as a person of color, you have these certain expectations to follow a more traditional career,
14: mm-hmm,
16: and I guess my question is, how did you choose to follow your career, or what were your parents' thoughts on you following a career in literature?
14: Yeah, that's really beautiful. I appreciate that question. And I think that's very true. I know that my grandfather, when he came from Mexico, he was from San Juan de los Lagos in Jalisco. And I don't think choosing art was an option for him, right? He really chose a steady job. He worked for Con Edison, and I think that my father and all of his siblings were similar. Everyone was about finding that really steady job that would protect and preserve, you know, their lives. And I think partly I had the opportunity to expand that idea of what the options were, because my mother was an artist. She was a painter. And then I think the other part of it was the encouragement I had from my dad, who was my elementary school principal. So, you know, he was in education his whole life, very serious about creating security. I think that he really saw in me that it meant everything to me to explore the arts. And I really, my mother and my stepfather were all in. I had to win over my dad a little bit, but honestly, I think he saw how much it meant to me. And he also knew that I knew there was no safety net. I wasn't someone who could fall back on money. I wasn't someone who, like, someone was going to be like, oh, you can't make your rent. Here's this. You know, he knew that I was going to do my best to also have other jobs. You know, and I think he trusted me with that. And so I feel really grateful that they trust me with that. But it wasn't without convincing and proving myself in many ways, you know, being that straight-A student, being the person that made sure that I got on the dean's list so I could maintain my scholarship. All of those things were really important. And I think in that way, the freedom of being an artist also came with the responsibilities of knowing how to take care of myself and knowing how to pay my rent and make a living. And I think actually money is something that artists don't talk about enough. But I think there's a way to do it and to find the balance of making art and finding security. And I think that some of us, especially those of us who are first generation or second generation, you know, have to find that way.
17: You spoke about the support that you had from your mother and your father, but also stepmother, stepfather. And yeah. I, like you, had two sets of parents.
14: Yeah.
17: And it took me a little while to recognize the gift that was. Mm. And in fact, you have a poem that speaks to that. It's called Joint Custody. Do you mind reading, please?
14: I would love to. Joint Custody. Why did I never see it for what it was? Abundance. Two families, two different kitchen tables, two sets of rules, two creeks, two highways, two step-parents with their fish tanks or eight tracks or cigarette smoke or expertise in recipes or reading skills. I cannot reverse it. The record scratched and stopping to that original chaotic track. But let me say, I was taken back and forth on Sundays, and it was not easy. But I was loved each place. And so I have two brains now. Two entirely different brains. The one that always misses where I'm not. And the one that is so relieved to finally be home.
17: What do you mean by two brains?
14: I think that I've recognized in my life, it's not unlike code switching or switching languages or, you know, depending on who you're talking to. I had two families, and so I knew how to walk into one family and adjust to the rules and walk into another family and adjust to the rules. And I actually think that has given me a huge gift on how to be in different communities, on how to be flexible. And I don't think I recognize that as a skill until years and years later, that was actually something that was part of made me who I am. Was that I could be in this sort of abundance of parenting and watch this set of parents do it this way and watch this set of parents do it this way and be without judgment, but just be within that and move fluidly. And I actually think there was a lot of lessons that were learned from that have made me who I am.
17: An abundance of parenting. It was overwhelming at times, wasn't it?
14: Yeah, yeah.
17: Another question?
18: I'm Charles Sanderson, and I have the just amazing pleasure to work with brilliant, awe-inspiring students down in Woodburn, Oregon. And despite the vast majority being multilingual, because of white supremacy and colonization, they often come to me with really damaged linguistic self-esteem. Mm-hmm. So I'm curious, what would be strategies to help repair mm-hmm. linguistic and literary self-esteem and then fortify it?
14: Yeah, that's a beautiful question. I think one of the things that we forget is that the way that we come into this world, like all of like our language, our musicality is incredible. Like it really is. And if you think about the different languages, if you think about Spanish, okay, Spanish is also, a colonizing language, right? And if you think about English, it's a colonizing language. When I was in Mexico recently, on stage with me was a poet who read in Nahua, a poet who read in Puripecha. To hear the original native languages of Mexico was incredible for me. But it reminded me that that kind of musicality that we have, no matter what, if it feels broken to you, it's also your own music. And that kind of switching in between, I feel like there's a way to praise that. I think about a lot in bilingual texts now. There's so many great poets. I think about Eduardo C. Corral, Natalie Diaz, who are working and switching back and forth so that it's very seamless between languages. So I think that is part of it, exposing them to that kind of work, to recognizing that it's not broken. It's actually a singular music that can make them not only better readers, but better writers. Because they live in two worlds, you know, and maybe sometimes even more worlds than that. And I don't know, for me, it's taken me a long time to understand that all of that can be actual, not just gifts, but tools that can improve your own ability to actually witness the world. Because a lot of people can only see things one way, and many of us can see things many different ways. And that's a superpower.
17: Yeah, I'm struck at how you live in the convergence of lots of different worlds, you know, English and Spanish, like mm-hmm. we spoke, but this family and that family, city and country. Mm-hmm. I mean, what do you find interesting in these spaces that where things converge?
14: Yeah. I mean, I find it always all of like anything that's sort of the between spaces, that feels to me where all of the interesting stuff happens, right? It's like everything that's the cracks between things, the where nature collides with human existence. All of those things to me is where we get to witness our effect on the world and where we get to witness also where two things kind of come together and have a conversation. And sometimes it's tough conversation, and sometimes it's a good conversation. But I think often, you know, when I lived in New York City, I remember following this little girl who was kept asking her dad, you know, what kind of bird is that? And he'd say a pigeon, and she'd be like, what kind of bird is that? And he'd say, it's a pigeon. And what kind of bird is that? And he'd say, it's a pigeon. And she just said, oh, when am I ever going to see a real bird? And I thought, no, I was like, poor pigeons. Like, you know, and then I kept thinking about pigeons where, you know, they were cliff dwellers. Like, that's how they can exist in these cities and stand on these high rises. Like, that's an amazing skill. And so, I don't know. I feel like I've always been someone who gets excited about how we survive together. And I think that, you know, as the climate crisis continues, we're going to have to think of ways that we survive together more and more and envision a different future. And I don't know. I think we need to think about those spaces of collision and be really bearing witness to them in a true way.
17: We're going to talk more after a break. We'll talk more about animals. We'll talk about childlessness. We'll talk about the pandemic. It's our conversation with Ada Limón at Literary Arts after a break. Stay with us.
10: 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And now backlash has followed. I'm Dirk Vanderhart. 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
20: From Literary Arts in downtown Portland, this is Think Out Loud. I'm Jeff Norcross, and we're talking with U.S. Poet Laureate Ada Limón. She's written 6 books of poetry, one of which won the National Book Critics Circle Award. Her latest collection is called The Hurting Kind. And Ada, we talked about your city and country lives a little bit before the break. You lived in New York. Now you live in Kentucky. Mm-hmm. How did that change of scene affect your poetry?
14: Oh, I mean, hugely so. I think that I loved living in New York, but I hadn't realized how much it was all about the hustle culture. To live in a very little apartment in Brooklyn.
20: Talk about trying to find quiet.
14: Yeah, I had to work all the time. Yeah. And I just worked all the time. And I kept thinking, like, how can I not get ahead? Like, how come I don't have more money in the bank, you know? And so that was really difficult. And so I love New York, but leaving it for a place that allowed me a little more space, a little more ease, was actually a really great decision. And so I think what that change of scenery did for me really was allowed me more space to write, allowed me more quiet. And I'm forever grateful for that. And the book Bright Dead Things really came out of that that transition. Yeah.
20: There are a lot of animals in your poetry, including and especially horses.
14: Yeah.
20: Is that a product of living in Kentucky?
14: Yeah. Everyone always says, like, what are the horses a metaphor for? And I'm like, no, they're actual horses. I live in Kentucky, and so I look out the window and I see horses. Also, my mother was a caretaker on a 40-acre horse ranch growing up. They were all retired police horses from San Francisco, and she was the caretaker on the ranch. And I grew up around horses, and they're to me a very mysterious animal, and they're sort of unlike the kind of pet. You know, there's no sort of dog or cat element to a horse. A horse feels like a wild thing, but will also kind of tell you what it needs, and there can be such a communion. So, yeah, I have a lot of poems about them, and I think a lot of it is because I feel like I could never know a horse truly, and that feels like people.
20: Yeah.
14: You could never know a person truly either.
20: You have a beautiful poem in The Hurting Kind that's about horses, but is clearly about something else.
14: Mm.
20: It's called Folding Season.
14: Oh, yeah.
20: Do you mind?
14: Of course. Folding Season. 1. In the dew-saturated, foot-high blades of grass, we stand amongst a sea of foals, mare and foal, mare and foal. All over the soft hillside, there are twos, small duos ringing harmoniously in the cold, swallows diving in and out, their fabled forked tail, where the story says the fireball hit it as it flew to bring fire to humanity. Our friend, the Irishman, drives us in the gator to sit among them. Everywhere doubles of horses, still leaning on each other, still nuzzling and curious with each new image. 2 female horses, retired mares, separated by a sliding barn door, nose each other. Neither of them will get pregnant again. Their job is just to be a horse. Sometimes, though, they cling to one another, find a friend, and all whine all night for the friend to be released. Through the gate, the noses touch, and you can almost hear, "Are you okay? Are you okay?" 3, I will never be a mother. That's all. That's the whole thought. I could say it returns to me watching the horses, which is true. But also, I could say that it came to me as the swallows circled us over and over. Something about the myth of their tail, how generosity is punished by the gods. But isn't that going too far? I saw a mare with her foal, and then many mares and many foals, and I thought simply, I will never be a mother. 4. One foal is a biter, and you must watch him as he bares his teeth and goes for the soft spot. He's brilliant, leggy, and comes right at me as if directed by some greater gravity, and I stand firm and put my hand out first, rub the long white marking on his forehead, silence his need for biting with affection. I love his selfishness, our selfishness, the two of us testing each other, swallows all around. Every now and then, his teeth come at me once again. He wants to teach me something, to get me where it hurts.
20: I will never be a mother. You have unflinching poems about your inability to have children and your eventual embrace and acceptance of that life. And that resonates with me because I am in love with a woman who went on the same journey. Mm-hmm. Can you talk about how your childlessness, or maybe your child freedom, maybe that's how you look at it. How does that show up in your work?
14: Yeah. It's a very interesting thing to start writing about, because I think I had always envisioned, like many people do, that they will be parents. And I thought that that was sort of my journey. And then when it turned out not to be the case and we started to struggle and went through all the treatments and all of those things, even during the treatments I started to question, I wonder what would happen if I was okay with not being a mother, you know? Which I think I ask myself a lot of things like that. Like, what would happen if I was just okay with myself? What would that look like? Mm-hmm. What would happen if I really allowed myself to be free in my own body and in my own mind? And I started to think about it, even in those treatments, that maybe I could be fine either way. And that was huge. And then when we decided to stop the treatments, that felt also like a power, like not continuing down that road any longer. And then it also felt like a choice, even though, of course, my husband will say, oh, wasn't really a choice. But in some ways, I feel like we could have gone further and decided not to. And then I think also there's many different ways to be in the world. And one of the biggest things for me was being child-free has given me really a way of being an artist in a different way. I have much more time to write. I travel a ton. My husband and I are really inseparable. We adore each other. And I think that we have embraced being a family in a way that, you know, is without the child at the center, but it's our love at the center. And I think there's a real beauty in that too. So I think that a lot of it is not dissimilar to what I was saying earlier about thinking about, you know, divorced parents or any of those things. It's like, what is the moment where you can flip the narrative and stop listening to what everyone else says or what everyone else wants you to be and start listening to what it is you really want and think of it as possibility instead of limitation?
20: Well, maybe the thing you really want to listen to is the birds mm-hmm. in the quietude of a house that doesn't have children in it. And you have a poem about that.
14: Yeah.
20: It's called Sparrow, What Did You Say?
14: Sparrow, what did you say? A whole day without speaking. Rain, then sun, then rain again. A few plants in the ground. Newbie leaves tucked in black soil. And I think I'm good at this being alone in the world, the watching of things growing. This older me, the she in comfortable shoes and no time for dishes, the she who spent an hour trying to figure out what the bird with a three-note descending call is just a sparrow. What would I do with a kid here? Teach her to plant? watch her like I do the lettuce leaves, tenderly, place her palms in the earth, part her black hair like planting a seed? Or would I selfishly demand this day back, a full, untethered day, trying to figure out what bird was calling to me and why?
20: That's so beautiful, and so much of your poetry is just rich with restorative energies of the natural world, and especially in a confusing and noisy and disconnected time. Where did you learn to love nature?
14: Yeah, I think that I'm someone that has always really loved being alone, and I've loved being alone in nature. And there was a creek across from the street growing up, called the Calabasas Creek, and it was my sort of my place to be away from anyone, away from my older brother, away from away from my family, and I adored them, but that really quiet, secret space. And I remember watching like the minnows and the fish and the little creek snails and thinking how amazing that there was this whole world, this little world underneath the road, and that everyone drove over the road and never knew about this world. So I think for me, it has always been a safe space.
20: If you're just tuning in, we're talking with poet laureate Ada Limón. We're in front of an audience at Literary Arts in downtown Portland. Ada, your poems are short, and they're short enough that you can read all six of your books in one day if you wanted to. It's something I'd recommend.
5: I don't know, you'd have to recover from that. Well,
20: that's a binge. Why so short?
14: It's funny. I feel like for the most part, I think The Caring has some longer poems in it. I know there's some poems that are multiple pages, four or five pages. The Hurting Kind is, I think, seven pages. But I think that poetry really benefits from a condensing of emotion and a condensing and crystallization of images. And I also feel like there are times where poems are kind of endless. If you're really paying attention, you could just keep writing the poem forever. And yet I love an opening and I love a closing. And so if I keep writing the poem forever, I don't get the pleasure of having an opening and a closing. And if you love endings like I do, you have to make poems that are short enough so that you can experience endings over and over and over again. So I think that's a big part of it. I also, on a very sort of logistical level, I love writing poems that people who are not poets will read. And that's a deeply personal thing, but I feel like if I can hand someone a poem and they can read it and experience it within 1 to 2 minutes and then walk away maybe having shifted something, even just a tiny little bit, that feels like a great pleasure.
20: I heard you once say that everyone should read a poem a day.
14: Yeah.
20: One. Is that a minimum recommended daily allowance, or should you just stop with one?
14: At least one. Yeah. At least one. That's the required dose, I think, that the doctors recommend.
20: In your early book, Sharks in the Rivers, every section is prefaced by a line from a piece of music. Mm. What's the relationship between melody and music and poetry for you?
14: Oh, yeah. I love music. I think in it, if I had many, many more lives, and maybe I do, I would love to be a musician. I was in a band in Brooklyn for a while. That was actually, we named ourselves after my first book. We were called Lucky Wreck, mm-hmm. and I was the singer and the songwriter. And
20: what kind of music was it?
14: It was sort of, like a folky singer guitar, I'm trying to think of the genre. I guess it would be folk music.
20: Yeah.
14: Alternative folk. And it was such a joy. I loved doing it. But I also think that one of my favorite things about poetry is that it's similar to music, right? But if you think about making a song, you have all of the elements around you. You have the guitar, you have the piano, you have the bass line, you have, you know, whatever instruments, and they are going to deepen the music. And then you have the melody, the harmony, you have all the voices working together. And with a poem, you have to make all the music yourself. And that is the way that you make a poem, is that it has to be complete. It's not waiting for music. It's not waiting for the bass line. It's not waiting for someone to make it a song. It is its song. And so I love that part. I love that the actual lineation makes, you know, makes a metric, you know, element of music. I love that the line breaks or can be staccato or can be, you know, faster. So I love all of that element of basically that the whole song has to be within the poem. And I don't know. That's always been my sort of comparison between the two, because as much as I love music, there is a real gift to making a song that's the whole poem all by yourself.
20: Yeah. The second section of the book starts with a line from a song from The High Strung, and the line is, "I would leave it alone if I could leave it alone."
14: Yeah.
20: Obsession, right?
14: Yeah.
20: And the first poem in that section flows from that nicely. It's called Crush.
14: Oh, yeah.
20: Could you read it?
14: Oh, yeah. Has anyone here ever had a crush?
20: Oh.
14: I love crushes. I really do. They're dangerous, but they make really good poems. They can make good poems. Crush. Maybe my limbs are made mostly for decoration. The way I feel about persimmons, you can't really eat them, or you wouldn't want to. If you grab the soft skin with your fist, it somehow feels funny, like you've been here before, and uncomfortable too, like you'd rather squish it between your teeth than patiently before spitting the soft parts back up to linger on the tongue like burnt sugar or guilt. For starters, it was all an accident. You cut the right branch, and a sort of light woke up underneath, and the inedible fruit grew dark and needy. Think crucial hanging. Think crayon orange. There is one low, leaning, heart-shaped globe left. And dearest, can you tell? I am trying to love you less.
20: Who's that for?
14: Nice try.
20: I don't need names.
14: I remember when I wrote that poem, I actually, it's one of a few poems that I wrote backwards, which was I walked into my apartment in Brooklyn and there were three persimmons in a bowl and there was one orange, and I was laughing that there was sort of this, the color between them, and then I was thinking, oh, there's one left. Mm-hmm. And then I thought, oh, I'm gonna build this poem backwards from that. And I had the phrase, "Dearest, can you tell? I'm trying to love you less."
20: That brings up a great question, which is, where do you find inspiration? I mean, in a bowl of persimmons, in a mm-hmm. bird? I mean, is everything potentially a poem?
14: Yes.
20: Okay.
14: Yes, I really do think that everything is potentially a poem. I honestly think that if you're a poet or an artist of any kind, the biggest thing about our lives is that we just don't get bored. We just don't get bored because everything is interesting. Everything, if you look at it close enough, if you talk to anyone deep enough, it's interesting. You know, like I always think about what it is to just stare at a little square of space for a while and see what happens to the mind and go, oh, wow, that's happening there. Oh, look at that crack in the floor. I wonder where that, you know, oh, that's, you know, all of these things. And I think that if you really, it begins to, like I said, make things strange again. And I much prefer that kind of strangeness and wonder to the numbness that it's easy to kind of adopt as we move through the world.
20: Let's talk about the pandemic. It forced a lot of us to slow down and think about what we value. Was it a good time to be writing poetry?
14: No. Mm-hmm. No, it was not. I mean, I think that I think that poetry has always and hopefully will continue to be a lifeline for me. So poetry really helped me so much, both reading it and writing it through the pandemic. But I think, like many of us, I was feeling really isolated. I was feeling really separated from my family. My whole family is on the West Coast. And, you know, here I was living in Kentucky and not being able to drive over and see them or just worrying about everyone. I think that I had a lot of worry. And I think, like many people, you know, I can write from sadness. I can write from having a crush. I can write from, you know, love poems. I can write, happy poems, joyful, honoring. But if I'm really scared or anxious, that's actually a really, really hard place for me to write from. On the West Coast, and, you know, here I was living in Kentucky and not being able to drive over and see them or just worrying about everyone. I think that I had a lot of worry. And I think, like many people, you know, I can write from sadness. I can write from having a crush. I can write

0: someone? What if, you know, and I kept thinking about everyone in the healthcare industry, and it was hard to kind of get out of the self for a little while to, or get out of the brain, I guess, enough to pay attention to things. And once I started that and started looking at the birds again, or started to look at, you know, the natural world around me, I could find my poems again.
1: Hmm. How are you a different writer now, having gone through the experience?
0: I think that I have a little bit more interest in the collective as opposed to the individual. I think that I'm very interested in all the things that we all go through together. You know, what the human experience is. Like, even though we're all individuals and all of it, we all have different experiences, but there's all similarities. That we're all going to, you know, experience loss. That we're all going to eventually die. That we're all going to experience sort of the ebb and flows of life. All of those things. So I think I'm... I think that's a big part of it. I think the other part of it is that I'm very interested in letting go of stories that aren't useful anymore. I think it was a time for me to reflect on the fact that there are a lot of things that people have said to me that I just don't need anymore, that aren't true anymore, you know, in terms of my identity, in terms of who I am as an artist, in terms of, you know, what it is to be child-free. Mm-hmm. And I think that's huge. So, yeah, I think it was a big moment of reflection. And I hope I hold those lessons dear and keep learning them.
1: Last question, and I'm sorry we only have about a minute for it, but it's forward-looking because you're part of this project with NASA. You're writing a poem that is going to be engraved on this probe that's going to fly by Jupiter and see if there's good conditions for life on one of its moons. And that's going to go up next year. What do you think that poem's going to be?
0: It's a pretty incredible thing, yet to think, yeah, I'm sending a poem to space. I finished the poem, and they asked me if I would write it in my handwriting because they were going to engrave it on the Europa Clipper in my own handwriting. So this is what will be going to space in October of 2024. And it's just a huge honor.
1: Oh, that's so cool. Ada Limón, it was a pleasure to speak with you. Thank you so much.
0: Thank you.
1: And thank you so much to Literary Arts for hosting us today. This is Think Out Loud on OPB. And our production staff includes Elizabeth Castillo, Rolly Hernandez, Gemma DiCarlo, senior producer Allison Frost, and managing producer Shiraz Sadiq. Nalene Silva engineers the show. Our technical director is Stephen Cray. And our executive producer is Sage Van Wing. 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I'm Jeff Norcross. 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
3: 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Would-be homeowners across the Sun Belt increasingly find themselves in competition with deep-pocketed private equity firms. 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
4: Oregon, like other states, is seeing a surge of data centers, and now backlash has followed. I'm Dirk Vanderhart. On this week's OPB Politics Now, we talk through the fast-moving policy debate.

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1: 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A new bipartisan housing law is seeking to put some guardrails on private equity investment in housing, but will it work?
4: Banning investors from putting capital into the housing market is not going to make affordability any better.
1: I'm Meghna Chakrabarty. 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Stay with us.
5: Live from NPR News, I'm Dale Willman. The economy unexpectedly lost 23,000 jobs in July. The news from the Labor Department surprised analysts who were expecting a gain of 80,000 jobs. The data is raising concerns that the labor market may be cooling too quickly, and it could also give the Federal Reserve pause about raising interest rates soon. KPMG chief economist Diane Swonk says it could go either way.
6: This doesn't take a rate hike off the table in the month of September, but it makes it much more fraught with risks now to the labor market if inflation remains persistent.
5: The Trump administration is continuing its effort to fire Federal Reserve Governor Lisa Clark. The Supreme Court ruled less than 2 months ago that she cannot be removed from office while she's fighting allegations that she committed mortgage fraud. The administration is now appealing a lower court ruling made in her favor. The wait is continuing for a Supreme Court ruling on whether the Trump administration can resume carrying out key parts of the president's executive order to limit voting by mail in the midterm election. But as NPR's Hansi Lo Wang reports, another ruling on Trump's order may come soon from a lower court.
7: A federal judge in Boston is considering a request to block the U.S. Postal Service from carrying out President Trump's directives across the country. American Civil Liberties Union's Sophia Lynn Lakin helped file the request.
8: Changing the rules of the game at this point in time in such a significant manner does nothing to ensure confidence in the election this November and would only create chaos and confusion for voters.
7: Trump's order calls for USPS, which is a financial support of NPR, to get lists of eligible voters from states and deliver mail and ballots only to people on those lists. The president has said he issued this order to stop illegal voting by non-U.S. citizens, a problem that many studies have found to be extremely rare. The Supreme Court is now considering Trump's request to pause an earlier ruling that blocks implementation of the policy in the 23 states plus Washington, D.C. that sued over the order. Hansi Lo Wang, NPR News.
5: Legal aid groups that have represented migrant children for months without pay could soon be getting a check from the Trump administration. For member station KQED, Tyke Hendricks has our reports.
9: In December, the government stopped paying the nonprofits for representing unaccompanied kids in immigration court. This week, a federal judge in Oakland ordered the government to pay about $65 million. The checks are due to arrive Monday.
10: It's incredibly important to have this money.
9: Alvaro Huerta with Immigrant Defenders Law Center in Los Angeles represents the groups.
10: Because we do feel an ethical obligation and moral obligation to ensure that children have someone standing beside them in court.
9: The future's unclear for the nation's more than 20,000 unaccompanied kids because the legal aid contract expired last month. For NPR News, I'm Tyke Hendricks in San Francisco.
5: Stocks finished up across the board on Wall Street Friday. 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
11: This is OPBM, Paul Marshall. In less than a week, Portland City Council is expected to vote on its blueprint for negotiating a long-term lease with the Trailblazers. But as Alex Zielinski reports, some councilors aren't feeling great about the process.
12: That blueprint, called a term sheet, currently pledges $120 million in city dollars to renovate the Moda Center. Portland owns the arena, and the Blazers are the main tenant. The city has a few top priorities. Councilors want some private investment and a pledge that the Blazers keep playing in Portland. But some councilors' unwillingness to ask for more at the start of negotiations flustered their peers this week. Councilor Angelita Murillo compared her colleagues' eagerness to give public money to the Blazers to extortion.
13: You're going to have to look at yourself in the mirror every single day when you wake up and decide if you are okay with doing this to Portland without the appropriate negotiation for our people.
12: Councilors are scheduled to vote on the final term sheet next Wednesday. City negotiators expect to bring a deal with the Blazers back to council for a vote by the end of the year. Alex Zielinski, OPB.
11: The Oregon Department of Environmental Quality has issued an air quality advisory for much of Oregon. As wildfires burn across the state, smoke conditions continue to raise concerns. Chris Farley from the DEQ warns that poor air quality can be hazardous.
14: Wildfire smoke is unhealthy stuff to breathe, so there's no healthy dose to breathe. We want people to minimize their exposure as much as possible, and those who do have pre-existing conditions can see more complications from those exposures.
11: Agencies working with the National Weather Service expect this advisory to last until further notice, but they urge the public to keep checking smoke and air conditions, which can change rapidly due to weather. The DEQ also advises avoiding any outdoor activity where air quality is poor, and says if you do go outside, to wear an N95 mask. This is OPB.
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0: This is On Point. I'm Meghna Chakrabarty. In the mid-2000s, Kevin Jarrett thought he had found the American dream. He was a real estate agent in Cape Coral, Florida, and he bought a waterfront house there for himself for nearly $750,000. In a 2010 interview with PBS's NewsHour, Kevin remembered the unique feeling of satisfaction and security that comes with owning your own home.
1: I walked into the home, stood right here, put my hands on the counter and looked out here and I said, this is it. This is where I want to be.
0: That satisfaction and security were almost immediately wiped away. In 2007, the housing market began its collapse, followed by the 2008 financial crisis. The value of Kevin's home plummeted by more than 50%.
1: Everything started crashing and I didn't have the cash to pay it off like I expected to. So I started paying the minimum and then the below minimum, which just kept adding on to the back end of the house. I tried to keep everything going as long as I could, waiting for something to change because everybody said that this market crash was going to last 6 months. Well, obviously not.
0: So Kevin's debt kept growing. Eventually, the bank moved to foreclose.
1: During that process, I also lost my family. I went through a divorce. My wife and my daughter now live up north. I mean, I have literally lost everything.
0: And obviously, Kevin is far from alone. By early 2012, more than 3 million Americans had lost their homes to foreclosure. Mortgage-backed securities tied to those homes were suddenly worth nothing. And they took down all the exotic financial products that banks and investment firms had created to ride the wave of greed and speculation that helped fuel the original housing crisis. Given how interconnected the financial system is, huge companies had massive exposure to these toxic assets. That's basically what gave way to 2007, 2008, and 2009, because the bottom fell out of those companies and threatened to take the U.S. economy with it. Lehman Brothers, then the nation's fourth largest investment bank, filed for bankruptcy. More terrifying, Fannie Mae and Freddie Mac, which together owned or backed half of the U.S. housing market, were also on the verge of collapse. So in a matter of days, hours really, the federal government stepped in with hundreds of billions of dollars to bail out the banks and take the failed mortgages off their books. So this history is important because many of you will remember that that Americans, still had to weather the Great Recession of 2009 and beyond. They didn't get a bailout. And millions, as we said, lost their homes. But the federal government wasn't going to hold on to those mortgages forever. By 2012, President Barack Obama talked about finding a way to get the foreclosed houses occupied again.
2: We're working to turn more foreclosed homes into rental housing. Because as we know, and a lot of families know, that empty house or for sale sign down the block can bring down the price of homes across the neighborhood.
0: However, the Obama administration did not sell those homes back to individual Americans. You clearly heard Obama say there that he wanted to turn the foreclosures into, quote, rental housing. So the administration essentially had decided to divest of the homes by selling them in bulk to investors. In 2012, the Federal Housing Finance Agency, which oversaw Fannie Mae and Freddie Mac, began pooling homes into large groups and auctioning them off. The first auctions were in places hardest hit by the housing crash, like Atlanta, Phoenix, Las Vegas, Los Angeles, Chicago, and parts of Florida. Remember, Florida is where Kevin Jarrett lived. One investor in September of 2012 bought 700 repossessed Florida homes for $78 million, or about $110,000 each. An absolute fire sale. NPR visited Doug Bryan, who was buying foreclosed houses in California and Arizona.
3: We've purchased almost 1,300 homes. We actually bought 137 homes last month.
0: For generations, the single-family rental business had been dominated by local landlords who owned a handful of properties. Brian believed that companies like his could do it on a much larger scale, and eventually that investment model expanded to other cities.
3: There are no brands. This is really an unprecedented opportunity for us to come into a new space and be the one to set the bar in terms of how this industry is going to be run.
0: The auctions were an act of expediency designed to help the government quickly unload tens of thousands of homes. But since the Obama administration never opened up these auctions to potential owner-occupiers and mandated that the homes be turned into rentals, it also marked the beginning of a structural change in the U.S. housing market. Because investment firms and corporations and private equity firms had now become landlords. Over the next decade, large investors assembled portfolios of thousands of houses, in some cases tens of thousands. By 2022, large investors controlled 18% of single-family rental homes in Charlotte, North Carolina, 21% in Jacksonville, Florida, and 25% of Atlanta. And as those companies grew, critics began to argue that they were no longer just buying distressed assets. They were directly competing with families trying to buy homes of their own.
4: If you're a single mom, if you're the married father of two trying to buy a home owning a small barbershop, you cannot compete with Wall Street.
0: So that's why we went over this history, because here we are now. You just heard Georgia Senator Raphael Warnock speaking earlier this year and talking about the 21st Century Road to Housing Act. Now, that act passed Congress with strong bipartisan support. President Trump refused to sign it, but the act still became federal law in the middle of just last month. And it's been called the most significant housing bill in a generation. It's a big, complicated bill, but today we're going to focus on one part of it: new guardrails around private equity and corporate ownership in the housing market.
4: We need to continue to build homes in Georgia, all across the country. We are 5 million units short in housing in our nation. And that's what's driving up the price. There's just not enough stock. And so what I want to do is to stop the spread of corporations buying homes. So if you're already in a home that's owned by one of these corporations, this does not force the corporation to sell that home. But what we're trying to do is stop the spread.
0: But truthfully, corporate ownership of single-family rentals across this country really, really varies based on where you live. So how much can we blame the nation's housing affordability crisis on Wall Street or private equity? Because when you look nationwide, large investors still own barely 1% of homes. Now, of course, in places like Atlanta, as we said, that percentage is much, much higher. But will this bill even make a difference in the housing crunched locations of this country, like Atlanta, Georgia? So that's what we're going to look at today, and we're going to start with Carol Camp Yakey. She's the Marshall S. Snow Professor of Arts and Sciences and a professor of public health at Washington University in St. Louis, and also co-author of the forthcoming book, When Wall Street is Your Landlord. Professor Camp Yakey, welcome to On Point.
5: Thank you for having me.
0: And by the way, you join us from WABE. No, that's not you. Our next guest will be doing that. I'm sorry. I was like going to put you in Atlanta here for a second. Forgive me. Okay. So I want to actually start with where we are right now in terms of large scale corporate ownership of single family rental homes across the United States. That 1% number that I quoted actually makes it sound like they are a diminishingly small part of the rental housing picture in the United States. Would you say that?
5: Yes, but they aren't. It depends upon which region of the country you're talking about. Because while we like to concentrate on one region, say the Sun Belt, as if that is the region where they predominate, I've had colleagues across the country who are talking about the same problem in Oakland, California. Throughout the Midwest, as far as Boston, you have the same issue of single family rentals and billionaires who have entered into the housing market.
0: Okay. Throughout the Midwest, tell me more about that, because you're right. That's not an area that I thought very often when it comes to this consolidated ownership of rental housing.
5: But you must, because remember, one of the main issues that an area is that the investors look for are blocks of distressed properties that have been foreclosed upon and largely, albeit not exclusively, in neighborhoods of color. So you can look at Kansas, you can look at St. Louis, Missouri, you could look at Cincinnati, Cleveland, Ohio, you can look in the metropolitan area of Philadelphia. Same thing for Boston. This is not to exclude the Sun Belt region, but the issue is national. It's not regional.
0: Okay. Point taken, and thank you for clarifying that. We are going to sort of focus a little bit on the Sun Belt today, and we'll hear from voices representing that area in just a minute here. But Professor at Camp Yakey, the reason why I wanted to go over that 2007, 8, and 9 history in detail is because, I mean, other folks have said this, and I'd like you to elaborate a little bit. How much of a change in terms of norms of ownership in single-family rentals did happen in that 2012 period when the Obama administration decided to do these large auctions of distressed assets to investors?
5: Well, it's important to look at the financial aspects of it, but you have to look at the fact of what homes represent for Americans. They are the American dream. That is the place where you build wealth and psychic income. But houses are more than just shelter. Mm. Housing is wealth, and housing is health as well. So it wasn't just so much of a financial disaster that has occurred, but it's a physiological and emotional one as well. But you really have to go back to earlier than the Obama administration because of the predatory loans and the downturn in the economy that impacted people financially so that they couldn't pull themselves up because they lost jobs, foreclosures, banks had lost the bottom.
0: Yeah.
5: And the government came in and supported them. I'm not suggesting that they shouldn't have. However, it didn't trickle down to mom and pop or Main Street.
0: That's
5: or
0: right.
5: Or low-income workers.
0: Well, Professor Campiaki, hang on for a second. Please forgive me. I just have to take a quick break here, and we'll have a lot more when we come back. This is On Point.

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3: You're back with On Point. I'm Meghna Chakrabarty, and today we are taking a look at one part of the 21st Century Road to Housing Act. This is a major bipartisan housing bill that passed Congress and became law in the middle of last month. It's been talked about as the largest housing law in a generation. And the one part we're focusing on today are the first of its kind restrictions on large-scale corporate or private equity ownership of single-family rentals in this country. And Carol Camp Yakey joins us. She's at Washington University in St. Louis and author of the forthcoming When Wall Street Is Your Landlord. And Professor Camp Yakey, I definitely heard you when you were talking about before the break of all the factors that fell into place even before 2008, right? Like the issuing of all those subprime mortgages, the downturn in the economy, and the fact that that really dragged down millions of individual American families. I mean, that point is well taken. But I do want to ask you to help us understand a little bit more about why the Obama administration decided, in terms of these auctions, to open them to institutional investors in 2012. And I think it's important to understand this because the federal government was not and should not be in the, you know, a large scale housing owner for a long period of time. They had to get these assets off the federal books. And I mean, perhaps was this a moment where institutional investors were actually the best positioned to help quickly make that transition and put those, you know, those houses back on the rental market and off of Freddie Mac and Fannie Mae's shoulders?
4: In many ways, yes. They were the only entities that had the sustenance and the financial wherewithal. And remember, corporate investors are not single individuals.
3: Yes.
4: They're groups of individuals, from LPs, LLCs, to REITs, REITs. So they're groups of individuals who have pooled monies to buy bulk property. And remember, banks don't really make money off foreclosed properties.
3: Correct.
4: They make money off of mortgages for individuals who can satisfy their regulations and their mandates for getting a mortgage, persons who have very secure jobs. And so one of the things we're forgetting is that not only were the banks in distress with this overage of bulk of foreclosed homes, but we forget that the unemployment rate rose. It doubled, so that individuals who were formerly in foreclosed homes, they had no jobs. So how could they purchase homes in which they were being put out of because they didn't have money to pay the mortgage?
3: Mm-hmm.
4: The only entities that had the money were the consolidation of the investor class. And in so doing, we created a monster.
3: Yeah. I mean, I very much remember those times, Professor. And I remember the impassioned argument from individual homeowners and advocates for single family home ownership that, well, you know, the administration was able to cough up $900 billion to bail out the banks, that, you know, why couldn't they exercise the same amount of imagination in order to help homeowners move back into their own homes? But at the risk of over-litigating or re-litigating all of that, I actually want to move into the present now in terms and talk about how much, you know, the corporate ownership or investor ownership of single-family rentals has continued to grow. A little later in the show, we are going to hear from an industry group that represents large-scale owners. That'll be a little later in the show. But now I want to turn to Bianca Motley Broom. She is mayor of College Park, Georgia. It's a suburb of the Atlanta metro area, and Mayor Motley Broom is the one who joins us from On Point Station WABE in Atlanta. Mayor Motley Broom, welcome to On Point.
5: Thank you for having me.
3: So describe a little bit what the rental housing market is like in College Park.
5: Well, our rental market looks a lot like metro Atlanta in general, in that more than one in four of our single-family rentals are institutional investor owned. And that has been a real challenge for people who are trying to get their foot in the market for that starter home. Our police officers, our teachers, the folks who are doing the work in our communities are finding that they have to move further and further out. We have a lot of trouble having folks who work for our city actually live in our city because they can't compete with folks who are coming with all cash offers. It's been a very challenging situation because in College Park, we have a percentage of rentals or rental occupied units that's kind of the flip of the state. It's about 75 to 80% of our residents who are renters. We want to change that dynamic in College Park, but it makes it very, very difficult when folks are competing with institutional investors.
3: Okay, let me hit pause there. So in College Park, you said the vast majority, almost 80% of people who live there are renting. And of that 80%, one in four homes are owned by institutional investors?
5: Well, that's a Metro Atlanta statistic, okay. But it certainly is. It is something that we see daily in College Park. Institutional investors in Metro Atlanta have specifically targeted, as the professor was saying, communities of color. College Park is majority minority, and in particular, south of I-20, some very historic neighborhoods that have great housing stock, but our residents may not individually understand what happens when someone's presenting them with an all-cash offer. I get text messages weekly about folks who want to come and buy my property. But I understand that means something bigger for our community as a whole because we lose those opportunities for people to have that start at generational wealth. I would not be talking to you if I did not own my own home.
3: Yeah. So let's talk about that for a second. And Professor Campiecki, let me turn back to you. Because when we sort of broadly talk about how home ownership has been the historic means of creating wealth in the United States, I think it's important to emphasize what the mayor just did, that the real beneficiaries of that wealth are the next generation, right? The children and grandchildren of the first-time homeowners. Because the presumption was that someone would buy a home, live in it, be able to eventually pay off the mortgage, and then upon their passing, that is the wealth that gets passed to the next generation. And I think right now there are millions of people who could only imagine what it would be like to suddenly have the relief of high housing prices and high rental costs just completely taken off of their shoulders because of the fact that they had inherited a home from their parents or grandparents, and that allows them to use their funds for other things to increase the quality of life for their families. That's a fair description of what why housing is so central to wealth building in this country, Professor Campiecki, isn't it?
4: You're absolutely correct. And the mayor is absolutely point on. And remember now, this has consequences because what we presently have now is a renter nation. And we clearly are delineating between the haves and have-nots. Those who have wealth can pass it on. Those who do not have wealth and have no opportunity to build it are similarly passing on social immobility, which transfers through generations.
3: Mm. Well, so let's talk more specifically about what is exactly in the 21st Century Road to Housing Act that's trying to deal with this high percentage of corporate ownership in the rental market. I mean, I think the first one that's grabbed a lot of people's attention is an investor cap now, that the new law prohibits corporate entities from owning more than 350 single-family properties. I mean, large-scale owners who have more than that already are being grandfathered in. But going forward, that cap, I believe, is going to be in place, Professor Campiecki. Is that correct?
4: We hope so.
3: And okay.
4: The problem is those who have, and we can't do anything about the generations who have presently have been locked out. And I'm not sure how much, given how amendments occur, how much caps will matter. And an even broader point is that single family rental market and the investor class are a symptom of the broader problem of housing affordability. Mm. They are not the cause of housing affordability. They simply took advantage of the market and the profitability in the market. Remember, the whole adage used to be, if you own a home, you buy low and you sell high.
3: Yeah.
4: For the investor class, you buy low and you rent high because there is no cap on rents. And rents are escalating in comparison to the low wage rates, which have not kept up with the cost of housing and have not kept up with the cost of rentals at all. We've looked at the rising rents across the country, and they are nowhere in comparison to the low wage rates, which have remained not stable, but stagnant.
3: Right. Okay. So Mayor Motley Broom, going back to the housing situation in College Park, Georgia. I mean, would this new cap help on corporate ownership? Would it help change the status quo in College Park at all? I'm not sure I'm hearing that it would.
5: I think it's better than what we have right now. And I really am grateful for Senator Warnock's advocacy in this because he has been on the front lines of it. But the ability to at least compete for our families in College Park and across Metro Atlanta. Look, it is hard enough to get something through Congress of any shape or form. The fact that this was bipartisan, there had to be, there had to be compromises made. And I get that there was probably I know that other iterations of the bill before it was passed had stricter provisions in it. At the same time, starting in January, institutional investors can only own 350 houses. That is something that's better than where we are right now. Mm. And we have to take those incremental gains because, to the professor's point, the rental market is very different when you were renting from an institutional investor versus a mom and pop. I own two homes in College Park. The first one that I bought when I moved there in 2008, and then my husband and I moved about 5 years ago, a half a mile away. We rent out the second house, and, well, the first house. But we're not trying to evict the people that we know in that house. So if they're a couple of days late on their rent, we work with them. We don't charge above market rent for that property because we have an interest in stabilizing the community. Because we live in it. We're invested in it. And that's not always the case when you're dealing with some of these larger institutional investors.
3: Mm-hmm. I understand that you served as a magistrate court judge for a couple of years and saw eviction cases.
5: Absolutely, yes.
3: Okay.
5: They're devastating. They're absolutely devastating because when that happens, it's essentially a scarlet letter on your credit. And it starts a cycle of sort of downgrading in housing attainability and affordability that it's very, very difficult for individuals to get out of. And the laws in Georgia are very strict. We had a 3 o'clock docket where if your case was there, you just stood up and we told you that your defense was not legally sufficient and you had 7 days to move out.
6: Wow.
5: And for families that are right on the edge, this can be the thing that gets them in a hole that they never get out of.
6: Mm-hmm.
5: And a cycle of, you know, efficiency apartments or extended stays, living in cars, living, you know, piling up with friends and family. It's a really tough cycle to get out of.
6: Well, let me ask you something, Mayor Motley Brown. Broom, excuse me. I definitely hear you when you talk about sort of the different relationship that renters have with corporate landlords versus local mom and pops. But it all, as Professor Campiecki was talking about earlier, this is all within the larger pressing issue of housing affordability, right? So I'm wondering if you think that limiting corporate ownership is actually going to do anything meaningful about the larger scale affordability issues, because it doesn't necessarily change the picture in terms of, are there enough new housing starts? Is there enough affordable housing being built so that, you know, the 80% who are renting in College Park can move into ownership if they want?
5: I think some of the broader provisions of the 21st Century Road to Housing Act address those concerns. And that's why we have to sort of look at the bill as a whole. The flexibility that community development block grants get to actually help with additional housing, the support for fewer regulations for infill housing when you're using federal funds. Those types of things are going to help us on the local level to increase housing stock at a faster rate, because a lot of developers don't want to come in and build one house or, one house on one block and then one three over and one five blocks from there. But if we can streamline those processes, and I really am very excited about this legislation because of the fact that it provides us carrots, not sticks. It's a great way for us to be working with the federal government to achieve some of those goals to increase housing supply.
6: Mm-hmm. Well, Bianca Motley Broom is the mayor of College Park, Georgia. It's an Atlanta suburb, and Mayor Motley Broom joined us today from WABE in Atlanta. Thank you so much for joining us.
5: Thank you for having me.
6: Professor Campiecki, we have a minute before our next break here, and I was wondering if I could quickly turn that same question to you in terms of how does putting some guardrails around corporate or private equity ownership of rental housing, is there a relationship with that and tackling the bigger housing affordability drivers in this country?
4: Absolutely. It's a step in the right direction if we can find out who the owners of the properties are, because these corporate entities have been so sophisticated that they have a multitude of shell companies to hide behind. So unless you're going into county assessor records, you really don't know who owns what property.
6: You may not even be able to find that then. I did a lot of reporting on housing in Boston, trying to chase down corporate ownership. And ultimately, it would end with some company whose job was to be the shell. And that was the end of the paper trail.
4: Precisely. So as I'm glad that we have the bill. It's a step in the right direction. But there's another critical issue that we haven't dealt with, and that is the fact that one of the issues impacting housing affordability is the fact that we have so many local restrictive housing covenants that prevent the building
6: of new housing. Professor, I'm so sorry to interrupt, but we have 2 seconds before I have to get to a break. We'll be right back. This is On Point.
7: 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I'm Dirk Vanderhart. On this week's OPB Politics Now, we talk through the fast-moving policy debates over data centers, along with their potential environmental impacts. 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
1: 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Light bulbs, cars, and phones. These objects are a part of our daily life now. Coming up tonight on Throughline, we'll hear the story of how these objects innovated, how they've adapted more over time to suit our nature, and in turn, how we've adapted our lives to make more room for these technologies. Throughline, that's coming up tonight at 10 here on OPB. Join OPB's Oregon Field Guide team on the coast for 2 days of science. Head to Astoria Liberty Theater on August 21st for a screening of short films, including Underwater Robots, which follows Warrenton students through real-world marine exploration. 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You can find ticket information at opb.org/events. It's 9:40.
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6: You're back with On Point. I'm Meghna Chakrabarty, and today we are talking about a particular provision in the new 21st Century Road to Housing Act. It's a bipartisan piece of legislation that was made into law on July 11th of this year. And we're talking about the provision that, for the first time, put some guardrails around large-scale corporate or private equity ownership of single-family rental homes in this country. Carol Camp Yakey joins us. She's a professor at the Washington University in St. Louis and author of the forthcoming book, When Wall Street Is Your Landlord. And now I'd like to bring in Adrian Todman into the conversation. Adrian is CEO of the National Rental Home Council. It's a nonpartisan group that represents professional owner-operators, builders, and large-scale and managed rental housing platforms. Adrian, welcome to On Point.
8: Thank you so much for having me.
6: So tell me a little bit about what you and your organization, and obviously the owners that you represent, what role do you see large-scale owners playing in the larger single-family rental market in this country?
8: Certainly. Thank you for the question. I would first like to just acknowledge the work and accomplishments of both of your prior guests, Dr. Yakey and Mayor Motley Broom. Their voices are important to this larger debate as we talk about how to help families move forward. Now, to your question, so the National Rental Home Council represents housing providers, housing investors. We represent folks who are providing quality single-family rentals to families and individuals who prefer to rent a home versus renting what we traditionally think as an apartment. And there is value to that, not just to the entire health of the housing ecosystem, because 30% of the families in this country are renters, but also to the people who choose to or need to rent and prefer to rent a home rather than an apartment. So the work that NRHC's members provide brings value not just to housing communities who need quality rental providers who are helping to renovate distressed units or helping to bring online homes that had been offline, but most importantly to the people who are to rent at that point in their life.
6: So, I mean, I guess the argument that comes with any sort of consolidation of ownership in any sector, not just housing, is that it provides for economies of scale, right? That if you own a lot of things, you can actually ideally make improvements at more affordable, you could make improvements, say, in those properties more economically. Is that one of the things that that the NRHC sees in the single-family rental market?
8: Certainly. And that has been echoed by work done by the Urban Institute, where many of all of NRHC's members are professional housing providers. You know, I was happy to hear that, you know, Mayor Motley Broom herself is a landlord and tends to take care of the issues that are happening inside of her rental units. I will say there, through my experience and others, there are many, many other families who may not have such a positive experience with folks who are smaller scale housing providers. What my members bring is the ability to move swiftly. They've introduced technology in a way to create efficiencies to how to process their work orders and how to use economies of scale for a supply. So they have created a more professional environment to the single family rental class of homes.
6: Yeah, and I heard you say a little bit earlier, Adrian, that the National Rental Home Council represents owners, including individuals and families. But truthfully, I'm looking at a report here from 2022 that says, and correct me if I'm wrong, but at least back in 2022, there were five companies. There were five of the many dozens of companies that you represent, but specifically these five companies owned 300,000 single family homes. So when we're talking about some of the groups that you represent, these aren't necessarily families and individuals. These are large scale entities, whether it's private equity or REITs, as Professor Campiecki said earlier. We're talking about truly large scale ownership.
8: To be clear, our members are either can own as few as 100 units or own as many as 90,000 units. So we do represent a full range of the diverse types of ownership of single-family rentals. That being said, I would, just like to remind your audience and put that number into perspective. So there are 150 million homes across the United States. Just roughly 16 million of those homes are single-family rentals. And, 400,000 of those homes are owned by my members or folks who are not my members. So we're talking about, 3% of the single family rentals across the entirety of the country and less than 1% of the single family homes across the country. So, yes, while we do have members that represent large slices of the industry, as an industry, we are very small in terms of the entire rental homes that are owned and also just the single family homes across the country. And I would add one more point. When you look at who owns homes across the country, the preponderance of single family homes are still owned by owner occupants.
6: Mm-hmm.
8: The next level are owned by what I'll call the smaller mom and pop. So these are individuals like the mayor, individuals like, my uncle or perhaps someone in your family that owns less than 10 units, 10 homes across the country. The preponderance of single family rental landlords remain the mom and pop owners. And then the more professional housing providers are some of my members. So there is a very small percentage of ownership. So that's why when we look at what is the impact of their ownership, not just across the country, but even sometimes at the county level, they're not moving the markets. They're not necessarily driving the rents because they don't own enough scale to do that.
6: Yeah, point well taken. And I think when we sort of normalize things on a national level, the things average out to a clearer picture in terms of the smaller impact nationally that these large scale investors have. But as you heard earlier, and I know that you're well aware of, Adrian, in certain markets, that percentage is not 1 to 3%. I mean, we just heard that it can be as high as 18, 21, 25% of large-scale ownership of single-family rentals. But I do want to just take a quick second to ask you about the reason why we're here having this conversation today.
8: Sure.
6: And that is the new legislation, the new law itself, because I want to say in a little bit more detail what this new cap has put into place or may put into place. So starting very soon, there will be a cap of ownership of 350 units of single family rental homes. And again, the large owners that already exist will be grandfathered in. But what might happen if you go over that 350 unit ownership number is civil penalties of greater than $1 million or three times a home's purchase price. Now, there are exemptions, which I find interesting. They cover properties that were built or rehabilitated for rent, homes acquired through foreclosure, very interesting, age-restricted rental communities, etc. But the point is that the federal government has looked at groups like the folks you represent, Adrian, and said, this problem, according to the government, is significant enough that we're going to do something, I don't know, almost unprecedented in the housing market. We are going to say you cannot own more than a certain number of homes. I mean, how do your members respond to that?
8: You know, it's I've been in the housing business for more years than I care to admit. And what is happening in this country right now is a bona fide housing crisis that has many different many different intricacies of what's gotten us here. There is, of course, you know, some of the things that your previous guests have mentioned in terms of restrictions on being able to build homes. There's certainly mortgage interest rates that are too high for people who want to enter. There's high insurance rates that make it very difficult for people to be a homeowner. Wages have not kept up with the growth of rent across the country. So there's a number of different things that point to why Americans are feeling housing stress or anxiety the way that they do. And so it's important to acknowledge that. But it's very difficult to point to anything as easy as it is to point to the boogeyman of Wall Street, right? So as a housing expert, and many other housing experts out there would agree, the number one issue that we face as a country is that we simply need to build more housing. And the impact of the Great Recession was not just the shock it took to home ownership, but it was also depressed the way in which we were able to build starter homes and new multifamily in a way that we had done in years past. But that's difficult, and it takes a lot of words to explain that. It is sometimes hard to create the connection between housing supply and housing costs. What is much easier to do is to point to something or someone's that clearly must be at fault. And as I mentioned before, you know, the folks who are NRHC's members represent a very tiny portion of housing owners across the country. But it was easy to say, look, this clearly will help us solve the issue. Yeah. So the federal government has spoken, and clearly my members will be working in concert with the executive branch and with the, you know, regulatory process to make sure that we are all in compliance of what the next several years look like.
6: Well, Adrian Todman, CEO of the National Rental Home Council, thank you very much for joining us today.
8: It's my pleasure.
6: Professor Campiecki, I appreciate your patience in listening through to that. I'm just wondering what your response is, particularly to where Adrian left off, and that is, in fact, you were sort of leaning towards this a little earlier, that Wall Street, quote unquote, Wall Street, is actually just an easy place to point fingers. But perhaps it's just a straw man and distracting us from the larger issues or the larger drivers of high housing prices.
4: And the larger issue of housing affordability.
6: Yes.
4: And I think one of the reasons why the single family rental market has appeared to be the monstrosity that it is because of the target population and the target market, which is the lowest of the low, low income families of color, distressed neighborhoods of color and communities. That's number one. But number two is the housing conditions which they allow in their particular units, which lead to all kinds of physiological as well as mental ills, which is what we found in our national research database. And so it's not just home ownership. It's just, what do you do when you have persons who are captured and have no place else to go?
6: Right.
4: And what kind of conditions do you allow them to live in the properties in which you own?
6: Yeah.
4: And what are the circumstances with which they can deal with you? What are the byproducts of late rentals?
6: Yeah.
4: Late rental payments. What are the byproducts when you have mold in the house? Who do you contact if there is no residential manager on site?
6: Yeah, or super on site. Yeah. Yeah, Professor Campiaki, forgive me for interrupting you, but you just said something I want to follow up on. I think it's really important. You talk about people who are stuck. And this led me to think of the difference in sort of the economic fundamentals of the housing market for people who seek to buy versus the rental market, right? Because the home ownership market actually has some external breaks. Let's put it that way. Right. Right. If you don't have enough of a down payment, you won't be able to buy a certain house. Or the bank will tell you, well, we don't actually think the house is worth as much as you want to offer for it, so we're not going to give you a mortgage. Or high mortgage rates kind of tend to, or the idea is that they might cool off housing prices. But there aren't similar breaking mechanisms in the rental market, right? I mean, the rental market will go up and up and up based solely on people's ability and willingness to pay. And that's different.
4: And it's unfair. And it's unfair because you're penalizing those individuals who can least afford it, and they have no place else to turn. And I think that is what has made the headlines about single-family rentals so disastrous and punitive. And I'm not saying that it's ill-deserved. I'm simply saying these are the conditions which exist. We found houses that no one should live in. And remember now, you have family.
6: Different.
4: And it's unfair. And it's unfair because you're penalizing those individuals who can least afford it, and they have no place else to turn. And I think that is what has made the headlines about single-family rentals so disastrous and

0: and lead to all kinds of disastrous results, physiologically as well as mentally and emotionally, that are ill-served by none of us.
1: We have less than a minute left, and I know you said earlier that institutional investors took advantage of the situation as it was presented to them. Housing affordability requires a lot more provisions, a lot more ideas to get it under control. Again, just in a couple of seconds, do you think yes or no that the broader bill beyond the corporate ownership portion does meaningful things to get a hold on housing affordability?
0: I think it's a step in the right direction, but it's a step because, again, I think two of the underlying causes of housing affordability has to be looked at, and that is low wage rates, which cannot keep pace with the cost of mortgages and the cost of houses. And the second has to be existing housing covenants that do not allow for the positioning of multifamily housing units where people need to live close to jobs.
1: Yes. Zoning, zoning, zoning, zoning.
0: Precisely.
1: Yes. Well, Professor Carol Camp Yakey, she's the Marshall S. Snow Professor of Arts and Sciences and a professor in the School of Public Health at Washington University in St. Louis, and author of the forthcoming When Wall Street Is Your Landlord. Professor Camp Yakey, it's been such a great pleasure to speak with you. Thank you so very much.
0: Thank you.
1: I'm Meghna Chakrabarty. This is On Point.

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3: I'm Dave Miller. Coming up on the next Think Out Loud, a large botulism outbreak in the Klamath Basin could kill more than 100,000 water birds if more water is not sent to the wetlands. The Bird Alliance of Oregon says that with no intervention, this die-off could surpass the 140,000 bird die-off of 2024.
2: That and more. 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
4: Imagine a light bulb that never goes out.
5: Perfectly built, so it cannot just die. It's eternal.
4: What if we told you it actually exists?
6: There is a light bulb that lives forever. At least, I mean, almost forever. Forever-ish. It's been burning since 1901.
4: But light bulb manufacturers around the world conspire together to make their bulbs burn faster, all as a part of this idea called
6: planned obsolescence. The idea that companies might be deliberately breaking products in order to get us to buy more.
4: You're listening

0: 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Coming up this hour, two stories about planned obsolescence. 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
1: Live from NPR News, I'm Dale Willman. President Trump is once again threatening to fire Federal Reserve Governor Lisa Cook over unproven allegations of mortgage fraud. As NPR's Scott Horsley reports, the move comes less than 2 months after the Supreme Court blocked Trump's earlier bid to remove Cook.
2: The White House is demanding that Lisa Cook respond to allegations that she made false statements on mortgage applications. Those charges were first raised by Trump ally William Pulte, who oversees mortgage giants Fannie Mae and Freddie Mac. Cook has denied any wrongdoing, and her attorney says the allegations are baseless and promised to fight them in court. Trump's earlier effort to oust Cook came at a time when the president was waging a wider campaign to pressure the Fed to lower interest rates. By design, the central bank's supposed to be insulated from that kind of pressure. The Supreme Court ruled 5-4 back in June that presidents can only remove Fed governors for cause, a test the White House has yet to meet. Scott Horsley, NPR News, Washington.
1: Former President Joe Biden's son, Hunter, has spoken for the first time about his father's pardon for him. Republicans had spent years in political investigations into Hunter Biden's business dealings. Biden said his father offered the pardon out of concern that he would become a target of the Trump administration.
3: I am the most privileged person as it relates to that that there could possibly be. I was one of one, and I am eternally grateful for it because I think that Donald Trump has proven to be exactly who my dad thought he was going to be as it relates to the revenge and retribution that he would seek on his political enemies. And that's the decision that my dad made. Was it good for our Constitution? Was it good for the American people? Was it good for my dad's legacy? No, on all counts.
1: Biden was speaking with the BBC. Colombia has sworn a new president into office following a hard-fought election there this summer. He's an ally of President Donald Trump and says he'll fight rebel groups in the country with greater military force. Manuel Rueda has more from Bogota.
4: Abelardo de la Espriella held his inauguration in Cali, a city that has been heavily hit by violence from drug gangs and rebel groups. The conservative spoke at a military base and said that his top priority will be to restore order in areas of the country where criminal organizations have become more powerful.
5: Porque ha llegado la hora de la recuperación.
4: The time to recover security and liberty has come, he said. For the past 4 years, Colombia has been staging peace talks with rebel groups that profit from the cocaine trade, but there has been little success. De la Espriella says he will end those negotiations as he takes an iron-fisted approach to crime. For NPR News, I'm Manuel Rueda in Bogota.
1: It was a good day on Wall Street Friday. The Nasdaq closed up 342 points, or 1.3%. The Dow Jones Industrial Average closed up 151 points at 0.28%, and the S&P 500 closed up 47 points. 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
6: This is OPBM, Paul Marshall. An Oregonian will be the next head of the Federal Indian Health Service. As Dirk Vandenhart reports, Mark Cruz was confirmed by the U.S. Senate today.
7: Cruz is a member of the Klamath tribes. He was raised by his grandmother in Klamath Falls and once taught high school on a reservation in South Dakota. More recently, he's become a political veteran. After working in the U.S. Department of the Interior during President Donald Trump's first term, Cruz returned to Oregon. He worked in the state capitol as the chief of staff to two House Republican leaders. Last year, Cruz was tapped as a senior advisor on tribal issues to Health and Human Services Secretary Robert F. Kennedy Jr. Trump nominated Cruz to lead the IHS in June. He pitched himself to senators in a June 24th confirmation hearing.
8: What I will bring is direct lived experience in the communities and systems I would oversee.
7: Cruz was confirmed by the Senate alongside 73 other nominees. Dirk Vandenhart, OPB.
6: Multnomah County commissioners voted yesterday to contribute more than $100 million toward renovating the Moda Center. Portland owns the arena, and the Trailblazers are the main tenant. Commissioners also approved a set of terms they'd like to see in exchange for their money. That includes a 20-year commitment to keep the Trailblazers in Portland, the team's agreement to hire union construction firms, among other things. The decision wasn't unanimous. Commissioner Megan Moyer cast a sole vote in opposition.
9: Because it is too much. And I don't want the county participating in subsidizing the maintenance of a building we don't own when we cannot afford to maintain the buildings we do.
6: Portland City Council will vote on its share next Wednesday. This is OPB.
10: 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Luminescence Foundation is dedicated to shedding light on neurological research focused on Alzheimer's and Parkinson's diseases and supporting land conservation initiatives. 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
0: You're listening to Throughline from NPR. I'm Rund Abdelfattah. Today's show is about technology, three particular kinds of technology: light bulbs, cars, and phones. Chances are at least one of these things is in your vicinity right now. Maybe you're even listening to this episode on one of them. These objects are embedded into our lives, which of course wasn't always the case. They were once new ideas that both excited and frightened people. Entrepreneurs and investors made strategic decisions to make these products less foreign and more familiar. Today's episode is not about how the light bulb and the car and the telephone were invented. Instead, we're going to tell the stories of how these objects innovated, how they've adapted over time to suit our nature, and in turn, how we've adapted our lives to make more room for these technologies. We start with the story of something called the Phoebus Cartel, brought to us by journalist Sally Helm.
11: Sally.
12: Hey, Sally.
11: Hi.
12: Hey, guys. So I've been looking into the history of planned obsolescence. Okay. Do you guys know what this is?
11: Planned obsolescence?
12: Yes.
11: Yeah. I know what planned obsolescence is.
12: It's like the idea that companies might be deliberately breaking products in order to get us to buy more.
11: Yeah, I had the old washer-dryer combo. It broke the day after the warranty ended. I'm not kidding. It just broke. Water went everywhere. And like we were left with nothing. Like, we couldn't do anything about it. The worst.
12: So when that kind of thing happens, that is when people start tossing around this phrase, planned obsolescence. And I wanted to look back and see what the history of this idea is. And I found two stories. One happens in the shadows, and the other happens right before our eyes. And these two stories helped me understand a force that I think it is not an exaggeration to say shapes the entire consumer economy. So, do you want to hear it?
11: Bring it on.
12: All right.

0: I'm going to start this story in the 1990s in Germany with a small group of, I would call them book nerds. And they were nerds about one book in particular.
1: Gravity's Rainbow by Thomas Pynchon.
2: Thomas Pynchon, Gravity's Rainbow.
1: A demanding novel of comic, terrifying incidents that traces the odyssey of the anti-hero, an American lieutenant stationed in London during World War II. Strong language and explicit descriptions of sex.
0: Do you guys know this book?
3: I don't know.
0: It's sort of like one of those cult classic books. It's like 700 pages long, very dense, paranoid, has like, you know, technical details about rocket science kind of thing. It's that kind of book.
2: Gravity's Rainbow was something like the Bible of our circle of friends. So we're really delving into the history of that novel and we're absolutely fascinated by the fiction.
0: That's Marcus Krajewski. He and two of his friends were obsessed with this one book in particular because they were all sort of technically minded people. One of them studied the machine gun. Marcus had studied the Dewey Decimal System. So, you know, machines, systems, conspiracy theories, the same sort of thing that Pynchon was writing about. So this book was great fuel for
2: intense discussions, drinking tea together, smoking dope together, trips to the countryside together, spending the whole weekend talking about light bulbs within beautiful nature.
3: They would spend the whole weekend talking about light bulbs.
0: Correct. Light bulbs. Yes. So there was this one story within the story of Gravity's Rainbow that they were really intrigued by.
2: A small history of an eternal light bulb. It's called Byron the Bulb.
4: An eternal light bulb.
0: Yes.
2: An eternal light bulb, which would never fade out. It's perfectly built, so it cannot just die. It's eternal.
0: In the book, Byron the Bulb is conscious, and he knows that he is going to live forever. But he also knows that there is a group of people out there who are trying to get him. It is a group of light bulb manufacturers called Phoebus, who know that, obviously, if light bulbs can live forever, then light bulb manufacturers will be out of business. So Phoebus learns about Byron and tries to destroy him.
3: Okay, clearly fiction.
0: Well,
2: once you're familiar with Pynchon, you know that it's not only fiction, but it's very much based on facts. So the history of the eternal light bulb sounds like pure fantasy, but if you dig a little bit into history, it turns out that Pynchon had sources.
0: So that is what they talked about all weekend. Which parts of this totally far-fetched seeming story might actually be true? And they started to ask themselves this question. Could there be a light bulb that could live forever?
4: I'm going to say no.
0: Really? Because recall that this is a podcast, and I am forced to reveal at this moment that, in fact, there is a light bulb that lives forever. At least, I mean, almost forever. Forever-ish. It's been burning since 1901. And I went out to Livermore, California, to meet it.
5: Sure.
0: See the bulb.
5: Yeah, you should see the light bulb here first and make sure you see it.
0: That's it up there.
5: That's it. Can you see the light? Yeah, it's just a light bulb, right?
3: Wait, you flew across the country to look at a light bulb.
0: I flew across the country to see a light bulb, to interview a light bulb. Actually, I was interviewing a person. I talked to Tom Bramble. He's a retired deputy fire chief. The bulb hangs in the Livermore fire station.
6: This is a hand-blown bulb. And when it was manufactured, it was a secret formula that they used on the carbon filament.
0: Ooh, a secret formula.
6: Which is still secret today.
0: Remember, this bulb has been burning continuously, so obviously no one has broken it open to figure out what exactly is going on. We do know that there is carbon involved.
6: The carbon filament was so hard, they said it would reach the density of a diamond.
7: What kind of magical light bulb lasts for more than 100 years?
3: Yeah, I'm kind of hung up on the fact that this bulb has lasted for so long, and I literally have a light bulb in my bathroom that we put in 6 months ago when we moved in, and it died.
7: So how do we go from the eternal light bulb to Run's dead light bulb?
0: I mean, it's kind of a story about the whole light bulb business, actually. So, okay, in 1879, Thomas Edison introduces what is the first commercially viable light bulb. And by 1901, when this long-lasting bulb first turns on, the light bulb market is booming.
3: companies are innovating, and there are lots of little light bulb manufacturers all trying to make the best light bulb that they can. So that's kind of like the first link in the Pynchon story, because there was this period where companies were making very durable light bulbs, a la Byron the Everlasting Bulb. So that is step one. Now, Marcus goes looking for the next link in the story. He wants to find Phoebus.
8: The people out to get Byron.
3: Exactly. So he sees the name Phoebus come up in a few places, like it's in this one book. But then one of Marcus's friends has an idea. Why don't you check out the archives of Osram, which was the biggest light bulb manufacturer in Germany? And there was a huge trove of documents right there in Berlin. So Marcus goes searching.
2: In the German archive system, you can see who was reading the files before you. And you discover that nobody has touched these files for decades. You're the first. And you're sifting through those original documents, which is thrilling.
3: And in document after document, there it is. The Phoebus Cartel.
2: A cartel named Phoebus.
8: The Phoebus Cartel.
3: Yes. Do you guys remember how there were all those little light bulb companies competing to make long-lasting bulbs?
8: Yeah.
3: Well, by the 1920s, things have changed. The market has gotten really consolidated, and there are a bunch of big light bulb companies that are basically controlling things.
2: Compagnie des Lampes was governing the whole market in France. In Hungary was Tungsram. General Electric had a branch for the UK. Osram was in Germany. And that, of course, is more or less paradise for an industry. You know? If you have no competitors at all, you can do everything with the consumers because they totally depend on you.
3: Imagine, it's the early 1920s. You're looking at a map of the world. You could go through and write the name of a light bulb monopolist on the countries that they control. They all have their territory, which is great for them, but things aren't perfect. In fact, 1923, at least in particular for that German company, Osram, it's a pretty bad year for sales. And the head of Osram is this guy named William Meinhardt. He decides that he's going to get the whole crew together, all the monopolists in all the different countries,
2: in order to rule the whole world of the production of light bulbs.
3: It's late December 1924, a couple days before Christmas, in Geneva, Switzerland. I assume it's snowy. It's Christmas. We can imagine candles flickering in the windows. They meet in secret. It's a short meeting because they've sort of already been chatting about this plan already. And by the time they meet, they're decided.
2: I can quote that if I would only be able to find it. Zum Zwecke eines engeren Zusammenarbeitens, insbesondere zur Vermeidung. For the purpose of a stronger cooperation, especially in order to avoid a conflict because of competition and in order to increase sales.
3: They are forming a cartel, a secret group to control the market. The Phoebus Cartel.
8: Why did they call it the Phoebus Cartel?
3: So the name Phoebus comes from the Greek god of light, also known as Apollo.
8: Clearly Bringer. Saw themselves very highly.
3: Exactly. you know, as these gods of light, they divide up the whole electrified world. And the plan really boils down to this one essential restriction that they put in place.
2: They agreed on exactly 1,000 hours. We intentionally have to reduce the quality of the lamps in order to increase sales.
3: These light bulb companies, as part of their mission to sell more light bulbs, have conspired to make their products worse, to break the light bulb so that you have to buy more.
8: Wait, what?
7: They all pledge to do this?
3: Yeah. They decide, we are going to reduce the lifespan of the light bulb from where it was hovering, which was around 2,000 hours. They decide we're going to get it down to 1,000 hours.
8: How do you even do that?
3: Well, they're experimenting with different materials. They're like changing the size of the filament. I mean, you have to imagine that for a long time, the engineers at these companies were trying to make light bulbs better.
0: And what Marcus sees in some of these documents is engineers comparing notes, like going against all their training, and now trying to make the product worse. It actually took a few years after the agreement was signed before they were even technologically able to make the light bulb as bad as they wanted it to be.
7: So they've figured out how to make the light bulb fail.
0: Yeah, totally. They break the light bulb. Also, obviously, like, it's hard to sort of get everyone around the world to do this.
7: Yeah.
0: Because, I mean, if you think about it, so in a cartel, in any cartel, you cheat, that might be good for you and bad for everyone else in the cartel, right? Like, if one person makes a better light bulb, they could sort of take over. And the Phoebus cartel knows this. So they set up a system that basically ensures that people are following the rules. They have light bulb testing rooms.
2: Like in a library, bookshelves, but rather books. You have plugins for light bulbs.
0: I've seen a picture of this. It's kind of magical looking. There's a guy in like a lab coat looking thing standing in front of these glowing rows.
2: And all the light bulbs are numbered and they are burning.
0: And the cartel has fines.
2: For the fiscal year 1929, they have penalties with 304,000 Swiss francs. Which is quite a lot considering the late 1920s.
0: I actually saw a graph of the lifespan of light bulbs around the world during this period, and the lifespan just goes down and down and down and down. Phoebus's plan is working.
7: So they were able to get down to 1,000 hours and reach those goals. Did that translate into more profits, more revenue?
0: Yeah, sales were going up. They were selling more light bulbs. And the cooperation, like, it's kind of impressive,
8: yeah,
0: you know?
8: Yeah, that's
0: like,
8: the thing I'm very surprised
0: sinister,
8: by.
0: But impressive.
7: I'm wondering, though, was there any upside for consumers?
0: Well, I thought this was really interesting. Marcus says Phoebus helped move us towards a more unified system. He told me the reason that there is one kind of incandescent light bulb thread that screws into one kind of socket, that is partly because of Phoebus, because they did this big coordination and it ended up coordinating that aspect too.
8: So like, what ended up happening with Phoebus cartel?
0: A few things happened. So first of all, General Electric, the big American light bulb company, they were involved in the Phoebus cartel in sort of a sideways way through their international subsidiaries. But they get into some legal trouble in the United States for alleged anti-competitive practices. And there's a judgment against them in 1953. In that court opinion, a bunch of information about Phoebus actually comes out. There's no way to know for sure, but this might be where Thomas Pynchon got his inspiration. But the real sort of death knell for the cartel was World War II. And it's for sort of obvious reasons. Global cooperation among these powers was impossible because they were at war with each other. But I should make clear that for years, they did succeed at this whole planned obsolescence thing. They made their product worse in order to make more money.
8: So are we at the end?
0: Well, that is the end of this story. But as I mentioned, there are two. I came across another story from this same general time period where obsolescence changes shape and takes on an even more insidious form.
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9: You're listening to Throughline from NPR. I'm Rund Abdelfattah. Today, stories about planned obsolescence. That's when a company designs a product that's intended to break or go out of style so that it has to be replaced faster. Brought to us by journalist Sally Helm.
13: This one takes place right out in the open, and it changed my whole sense of who the villain is behind planned obsolescence. The story starts around the same time that the light bulb story does, at the turn of the 20th century. Light bulbs are getting more popular in the U.S., and so are automobiles. One automobile in particular.
14: If you went to buy a car in the United States, you'd find a lot full of black Model Ts that all look almost exactly the same. Henry Ford said you could have it in any color as long as it's black.
13: This is Giles Slade. He's the author of Made to Break: Technology and Obsolescence in America.
7: Okay, so it's not the most glamorous ride, but what do you get when you buy Henry Ford's Model T?
13: I mean, you can think of it as basically like a replacement for your horse.
14: So the driving experience is really like driving a tractor through a field. These machines are very popular, but they're sort of like farm machinery. They're not very luxurious.
13: And like tractors, the way Model Ts were made and marketed, they were geared towards men.
8: Yeah, not surprising.
13: Ugh, the men.
8: They're everywhere.
7: Here we go.
8: Oh, you're still here?
13: Yeah. So Henry Ford is just the start of this story. There's another man that I would like to introduce you to. His name is Alfred P. Sloan.
7: This is the Sloan Foundation guy, right? The NPR funder.
13: I mean, yes. Dude. So you've heard him because of the Alfred P. Sloan Foundation. Same guy. And full disclosure, that foundation is one of Planet Money's financial supporters. Okay, so Sloan. Like Henry Ford, Sloan is an electrical engineer. He graduates from MIT in 1895, and he becomes this serious, single-minded businessman. One journalist who wrote about him made this list of his character traits, including works every hour, has no hobbies, never reads, never drinks, never tells stories.
7: Sounds like Rund. Not going front. It sounds like
8: you want to take this outside, Rob Teen?
13: Don't take it outside. Sloan is a business genius, so you know, I don't know. Maybe that's like run two.
8: Thank you, Sally.
13: You're so welcome. So in one of his first jobs, Sloan basically saves a failing company. And by 1918, he has caught the eye of General Motors. GM is maybe not failing, but struggling. Because the car business is tough in the 1920s. Henry Ford has already sold a car to, like, many of the people who would want to buy one. So why would they buy a car from General Motors? Sloan had some ideas. First up, he introduced different makes and models.
14: A luxury line, a kind of premium line, a sort of middle-class line, four-door sedans for families, and then an economy line. The very cheap, you know, 1923 Chevy.
15: All America is waiting and watching for the new Chevrolet.
16: Have you heard anything about the new Chevrolet?
17: Wonder what the new Chevrolet is going to be like.
18: And I heard the new ones are going to be even more comfortable.
13: This is a total innovation for cars. This has not been done before. And then Sloan starts looking at the data on who is buying things. Not necessarily cars, just things.
14: Marketing and advertising firms began the first real demographic research in the teens. And what they discovered around 1920 was that women were actually spending the family money, making 85% of all purchases.
13: But remember, the Model T was plain, simple, and made for men. So Sloan realized
14: he could sell more by doing a lot of things that Henry Ford would never think of doing, like making it a much more comfortable experience to start and ride in a car. And also making it a much more aesthetics experience by, you know, having different colored cars.
13: This last thing, colors, was huge.
3: Because before this, cars were covered in a lacquer that just, like, did not hold colors all that well. Like, it would sometimes, like, fade to yellow. It was just not really working. So black was the most practical, the most permanent. But in the 1920s, this company DuPont, which was an investor in GM, they spent a fortune trying to create durable, colored paint. And in 1923, they succeeded. In the next few years, as Sloan rolled out new models aimed at women, they were all different colors. Side note, this same paint breakthrough actually also leads to nail polish as we know it.
19: Nail polish and car paint were the same thing.
3: I know, I found this so funny, but yes, the same.
19: You can match paint and everything.
3: Right, yeah, exactly, if you want. This color thing, I mean, this is Sloan's big gambit. He is wondering, can I sell the same basic machine just in a radically different package?
20: We make the superficial things the key thing to the purchase. So the fins on the back, a better radio, new upholstery, all the sort of accessories, the kind of what would have been considered frivolous things, they become essential. Sloan said, we want the consumer to buy a new car every year.
3: That's Jacques Peretti, author of the book, The Deals That Made the World. Over time, GM tries out different looks. They lower the car's body. They elongate the hood. It has crazy curves. They don't really change the engine, but eventually you can get the car in blue, or red, or green, or yellow, or orange, or turquoise, or maroon.
19: Okay, so at this point, Sloan is busy making cars sexy.
7: But they weren't, like, breaking the car. This wasn't a Phoebus situation, right?
3: No. The cars work. It's just that they were
14: obsolescent psychologically. Obsolescence in the sense of fashion. So it would seem radically out of date by year three, given all the new models. And so by 1927, Henry Ford was forced to stop production of his Model Ts and revamp his entire manufacturing process and come up with another model that would then compete with the General Motors products. And so he came up with a new Ford called the Model A. That only worked for so long, and eventually he was forced to bring out different lines in different colors and basically copy GM, who'd won the consumer war.
15: To tell the waiting public of the car we have ready for them, Chevrolet must have a new advertising theme, a theme that is militant, a theme that will impel people to act, a theme that will make owners proud to say, I bought one.
3: Sloan had won the consumer war by ushering in a whole new style of warfare, this psychological obsolescence, which made the consumer want to buy something new, even if they didn't necessarily need it. Sloan was actually one of the first big businessmen to use the word consumer, and he realized
20: consumers want things, but perhaps they don't want things quickly enough. We could make them want something, the newest new thing, a little faster. They shifted the idea of obsolescence from something done to an object to something we ourselves would choose, but we want the newest thing. That was key.
3: That's Jacques Peretti again. And he says Sloan was like this psychological master. He was figuring out all these new ways to really get inside our heads.
20: And so when you bought the Chevrolet Bel Air, it came with a catalogue for the new one that was going to be coming out next Christmas. So at the very moment of purchase, they've built in a chip, you know, inside your head that says, actually, this isn't going to be very good because you're going to want this newer one that's even better. And so there's a kind of built-in disappointment with the moment of purchase.
14: I think psychological obsolescence fashion depends on disappointment.
20: And that was intentional. And that was what Sloan's genius was about.
3: Giles Slade says that the last part of the psychology in psychological obsolescence has to do with something that marketers and advertising writers began doing in the 1920s, selling products based on pride and shame.
19: I mean, I get that. Like, a new car was something you could be proud of. You'd want to drive down the street in it. And an old beat-up one was something that, you know, you might be a little bit ashamed of.
3: Yeah, that's exactly it. And Sloan takes these new ideas from advertising and builds those psychological triggers
19: into the products themselves. He makes each new car more desirable than the last.
20: And this is what you see with the iPhone today.
19: The iPhone. We have arrived at the iPhone. So, okay, Rund, Ramtin, when I tell someone that I'm doing a story about planned obsolescence, they almost always say, oh, a story about the iPhone. So let's talk about it.
7: The battery thing.
19: The battery thing. So, okay, maybe you heard about this. There's sort of this conspiracy theory, this controversy. In 2017, iPhone users were noticing that after they had updated their software, their phones started to slow down, which is frustrating. Like, an update is supposed to make your phone better, and some people felt like it was making the phone worse. So people started yelling at Apple about this, and Apple said, whoa, whoa, whoa, no. We're actually doing this for your own good. We're not breaking the phone. We're not trying to shorten its lifespan. But if we slow down some older phones, they don't crash as much. We're sorry we didn't mention it, and Apple offers a cheap battery replacement to sort of sweeten the apology.
1: Well, I mean, this kind of sounds like planned obsolescence, modern day Phoebus.
19: I mean, look, Apple totally denies that they were doing this to drive upgrades. But if you believe that Apple slowed down older phones in order to make people buy an expensive new phone, then yeah, that would be a perfect example of planned obsolescence. And the thing is, we don't really know if that's true. And, you know, I mean, Apple has a reasonable case to make about why they did what they did. However, I think we can say for 100% sure that Apple is a modern master of a different type of obsolescence. Alfred Sloan-style psychological obsolescence.
21: And it comes with Apple Intelligence.
22: So we designed a new cooling system.
23: Our fusion camera is a technical marvel.
24: Coming to a pocket near you.
1: I have to admit, for a long time, I was a sucker for this. I feel like when we find ourselves wanting these new phones, like really wanting them, like feeling like we almost need them, it's really tempting to think there's a sinister plot behind this.
19: Totally. Like, you know, we imagine that there's someone pulling the strings, right? Mm-hmm. Like some mustache twirling person in a back room or something.
1: Exactly. And, you know, with Phoebus, it was true. So it's not that far-fetched.
7: But with psychological obsolescence, though, it's like what Albert Sloan did. We can't blame that on some shady cartel. We all know that that's happening, right? And there's something inside us that's making us get in the car, drive to the Apple store, and stand in a long line, what, to get a new phone with facial recognition?
19: I mean, right. Like, we are cooperating, right? But, like, this isn't just the iPhone. I mean, this is baked into so many products, so many places in the economy. And, look, GM used to be the biggest company in America. Over the past couple of years, Apple has often been the biggest company in America. Like, psychological obsolescence is not just some cute, clever marketing scheme. And it's not just some trick that's being pulled on us. Like, I think I came into this story thinking of planned obsolescence as basically what Phoebus did. You know, something that companies do to consumers. But the most powerful kind of obsolescence is in our heads. We are choosing this ourselves. And I don't think we could stop it if we wanted to.
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1: Oregon, like other states, is seeing a surge of data centers. 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I'm Dirk Vanderhart. On this week's OPB Politics Now, we talk through the fast-moving policy debates over data centers, along with their potential environmental impacts. 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
0: You're listening to Throughline from NPR. I'm Rand Abdel-Fattah. Now, the story of how the song We Shall Overcome was passed down from field workers to churchgoers to student protesters, how its lyrics were transformed, and how it's left a legacy of hope for so many, not only in the U.S., but around the globe. NPR's Noah Adams reported the story back in 1999 to mark the 70th anniversary of Dr. Martin Luther King's birth.
4: It is not a marching song. It is not necessarily defiant. It is a promise. We shall overcome someday. Deep in my heart, I do believe. We Shall Overcome has been heard in North Korea, in Beirut, in Tiananmen Square, in South Africa's Soweto Township. It has been a civil rights song for years now, but it began as a folk song, a work song. Slaves in the fields would sing, "I'll be all right someday." It became known in the churches. A Methodist minister, Charles Albert Tinley, published a version in 1901, "I'll Overcome Someday." The first political use came in 1945 in Charleston, South Carolina. There was a strike against the American Tobacco Company. The workers wanted a raise. They were making 45 cents an hour. They marched and sang together on the picket line, "We will overcome, and we will win our rights someday." 4 decades later, some of the strikers got together for a reunion. From a 1989 PBS documentary, these are the memories of Delphine Brown, Anna Lee Bonneau, and Corrine Chisholm.
5: When I first heard the song in my church, they sang it in a gospel fast, and people shouted, "We

0: we will overcome someday. And that's the way we used to sing it. And the church.
1: In church, but not when you were, you know,
0: no, not when we was on the picket line.
1: Picket line.
2: When we first started singing it, I thought it was kind of silly. But as the strike went along, it gave me a whole lot of encouragement.
3: Yes.
2: And believing that we would overcome, and it made me fight that much harder, and we did overcome. We won it.
4: The Tobacco Workers' Strike, 1945. In 1947, two of the union members from South Carolina traveled to Tennessee and the town of Monteagle. They came for a workshop at the Highlander Folk Center. Blacks and whites had been meeting together about labor issues at Highlander for many years. Highlander had started with a focus on labor unions. The civil rights struggle came later. It was believed at Highlander that the people who have the problems are the ones who have the answers. It was important to talk together, and especially to sing. The tobacco workers brought their song to Tennessee, and Zilphia Horton, Highlander's music director, started using it in workshops in Tennessee and beyond. On this tape from the late 1940s, she's with a group of farm workers in Montana.
5: This is a song of We Will Overcome. It's a spiritual. I sang it for many different nationality groups. And it's so simple, and the idea is so sincere, that it doesn't matter that it comes from the tobacco workers. When I sing it for people, it becomes their song.

0: In 1947, Zelphia Horton went to New York City, as she did every year, to raise money for Highlander. She sang the song there for Pete Seeger.
1: She had a beautiful alto voice and sang it with no rhythm. We shall overcome. Down south, they call this long meter style of singing hymns. And I gave it kind of chinka-oom. It was medium slow as I sang it, but the banjo kept a steady rhythm going. I remember teaching it to a gang in Carnegie Hall that year, and the following year, I put it in a little music magazine called People's Songs. Over the years, I remember singing it two different ways. I'm usually credited with changing it to Shall, but there was a black woman who taught at Highlander Center, a wonderful person named Septima Clark, and she always liked Shall too, I'm told.
2: For those who don't know it, now's a good time to learn it. It's not hard, only one line changes in each verse. The next verse says, we'll walk hand in hand.
3: We'll walk hand in hand.
2: Sing it again.
0: In Southern California, in the early 1950s, the song reached Guy Carawan. He was finishing graduate work in sociology at UCLA and doing some singing himself. He also learned about the Highlander Center in Tennessee, and that's where he ended up. Candy Carawan and her husband had been teaching together at Highlander for many years now. They met as the center's focus was shifting to civil rights, and We Shall Overcome was about to become an inspiring force.
4: Let's see, I first heard this song from a friend of mine, Frank Hamilton. Frank was my singing partner in Southern California, and he taught me this song, and he also had put some chords to it. He sang the guitar with it, so he had a guitar with harmony like we...

0: And when I came to Highlander 1959, Zilphy Horton had died, and I had some singing and musical skills, and they needed somebody there. So by the time I came to Highlander, I was playing it with the guitar like that.
1: Candy, do you recall the first time you heard the song?
2: I had come south myself from California to Nashville, and it was the spring of 1960 when the sit-ins took place in Nashville. I'd gotten very involved in the sit-ins and came up to a Highlander weekend for students from about half a dozen cities who'd been carrying on the sit-in movement. And Guy was there trying to find out what songs we were using as part of our demonstrations. And mostly we didn't have a lot of songs, and he taught us a number of songs that weekend. And one of them was We Shall Overcome. And I can remember this electrifying feeling when we heard it, that that song just said exactly what we were doing and what we were feeling.
0: But 2 weeks later, at Shaw University, 200 student leaders from around the South had come together to have their own youth gathering, because 2 weeks later, SCLC, the Southern Christian Leadership Conference, would be having their gathering. But the students said, no, we're going to have our own gathering and figure out our version of this. But that song caught on that weekend. And then at a certain point, those young singers who knew a lot of a cappella styles, they said, lay that guitar down, boy. We can do this song better. And they put that sort of triplet to it and sang it a cappella with all those harmonies. It had a way of rendering it a style that some very powerful young singers got behind and spread.

0: www.freedomsingers.com.
1: The Freedom Singers. The group was organized in Albany, Georgia, by the Student Nonviolent Coordinating Committee. The singers were Cordell Regan, Charles Neblett, Rutha Harris, and Bernice Johnson, who was a preacher's daughter and knew the song as I Will Overcome. She recalls the change to We Shall Overcome as a concession that helped bring whites and blacks closer in the civil rights struggle.
2: The left, dominated by whites, believed that in order to express the group, you should say we. In the black community, if you want to express the group, you have to say I. Because if you say we, I have no idea who's going to be there. Have you ever been in a meeting, people say, we're going to bring some food tomorrow to feed the people. And you sit there on the bench and say, I have no idea. It is when I say I'm going to bring cake and somebody else said I'll bring chicken that you actually know you're going to get a dinner. So in there are many black traditional collective expression songs where it's I, because in order for you to get a group, you have to have eyes.
1: So you have to have people willing to stand up
2: and name themselves.
1: Right.
2: However, I remember when the organizers came to Albany and I was singing I'll Overcome, and I was stopped by Cordell, who says it's not I'll, it's we. And he had gotten this lesson from Highlander and from Guy. And I looked at him, and you know, we've been singing this song all of our lives, and here's this guy who just learned the song, and he's telling us how to sing it. And you know what I said to myself? If you need it, you got it. What that statement does for me is document the presence of black and white people in this country fighting against injustice, and you have black people accepting that need because they were also accepting that support and that help.

The song was carried by the civil rights movement throughout the South, a song that rose in air that was tinged with tear gas, that was a murmur of men and women at night in a Southern jail, and an affirmation sung by hundreds of thousands within sight of the Capitol.

0: On March 15, 1965, President Lyndon Baines Johnson used the phrase, "We shall overcome," in his voting rights speech. He appeared before Congress and 70 million Americans watching on television. He called for legislation that would assure every citizen the right to vote.
1: It is the effort of American Negroes to secure for themselves the full blessings of American life. Their cause must be our cause too. Because it's not just Negroes, but really it's all of us who must overcome the crippling legacy of bigotry and injustice. And we shall overcome.
0: There may have been some in the civil rights movement who felt that President Johnson co-opted the phrase. But John Lewis watched the speech that night with Martin Luther King. About the president, Lewis writes, "His were the words of a statesman, and more, they were the words of a poet." And Lewis adds, "Dr. King must have agreed. He wiped away a tear at the point where Johnson said the words, 'We shall overcome.'" In his book, Walking with the Wind, he tells of joining the movement as a teenager off the farm in Alabama. He became a leader. He was jailed. He was beaten. His skull was fractured in Selma on the day that was called Bloody Sunday. And he says, "We shall overcome" sustained him throughout the years of struggle.
2: It is one of the most powerful, at the same time, sacred moment when we were saying we shall overcome. And especially if you have been beaten, arrested in jail, and thrown into a paddy wagon, or thrown into some waiting area, and the group just stand there and saying together, "We shall overcome." It gave you a sense of faith, a sense of strength to continue to struggle, to continue to push on. And you will lose your sense of fear. You were prepared to march into hell's fire.
3: None shall be afraid. I still believe that we shall overcome.
0: The power and the promise of this song turned up in many of Dr. King's speeches and sermons.
4: We shall overcome because the Bible is right. You shall reap what you sow. We shall overcome. Deep in my heart, I do believe we shall overcome. And with this faith, we will go out and adjourn the councils of despair and bring new light into the dark chambers of pessimism. And we will be able to rise from the fatigue of despair to the buoyancy of hope. And this will be a great America. We will be the

0: And so, however dark it is, however deep the angry feelings are and the violent explosions are, I can still sing, "We shall overcome. We shall overcome," because the arc of the moral universe is long, but it bends toward justice.
1: That final excerpt was from March 31st, 1968. Dr. Martin Luther King Jr. giving a sermon at the National Cathedral in Washington, D.C. Dr. King was assassinated 4 days later. We're listening to an excerpt of an arrangement of the song that was commissioned by NPR and the Atlanta Symphony Orchestra back in 1999.

March 31st, 1968. Dr. Martin Luther King Jr. giving a sermon at the National Cathedral in Washington, D.C. Dr. King was assassinated 4 days later. We're listening to an excerpt of an arrangement of the song

And that's it for this week's show. I'm Rund Abdel-Fattah, and you've been listening to Throughline from NPR. Throughline was created by me and Ramtin Arablouei. This episode was produced by me and the Throughline production team. Special thanks to Irene Noguchi, Yolanda Sengweni, Liana Simstrom, Mary Glendinning, and Lindsay McKenna. Music by Ramtin Arablouei and his band, Drop Electric. And finally, if you have an idea or like something you heard on the show, please write us at throughline@npr.org. And if you're open to us giving you a call back, leave your number too. We might feature your idea in an upcoming episode. Thanks for listening.

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2: I'm Dave Miller. Coming up on the next Think Out Loud, a large botulism outbreak in the Klamath Basin could kill more than 100,000 water birds if more water is not sent to the wetlands. The Bird Alliance of Oregon says that with no intervention, this die-off could surpass the 140,000 bird die-off of 2024.
1: 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I'm Paul Marshall. It's 11 o'clock.
3: BBC World Service, it's 6 hours GMT. Welcome to Weekend with Julia Morica. Coming up, the new president of Colombia, Abelardo de la Estrella, has been sworn in the city of Cali and says he will stamp out what he calls narco-terrorism.
4: From Cali, a city so closely linked to national life, I send a firm message to the Colombian people. The time has come to restore order, authority, and freedom.
3: Also, a strain of bird flu that's spreading with alarming speed across Australia and New Zealand, and why the voracious appetite of artificial intelligence may be behind the mass purchase of old and rare books from independent booksellers.
5: He says on a good week, maybe he'll sell 20 books, and then starting earlier this year, he would wake up and see that he sold hundreds of books.
3: That's all here on Weekend after the World News.
6: BBC News with Danielle Jaworowiecka. Colombia's new right-wing president, Abelardo de la Estrella, has been sworn in, pledging to relentlessly defeat narco-terrorism. He took the oath of office in the volatile southwestern city of Cali to signal a tough approach to illegal

0: amongst hours and hours of chat, there were the words, "I see you," and then a couple of hours later, the word, "baby."
1: I see you, baby, shaking that ass, shaking that ass, shaking that ass.
2: And did you ever, when you started out all those decades ago, did you ever think that you'd still be here today creating music, having that kind of legacy?
3: We've just always thought about trying to make the best of the moments we're in, and I think that's all kind of added up to something that does look a bit like a legacy, and that feels great.
4: Tom Finley and Andy Cato, otherwise known as the electronic dance duo Groove Armada, speaking to Pandita Lawrence, specifically about clubbing for the over 50s. There are three people in this studio, only one of them is over 50, so I shall say farewell to the two who aren't. Thank you to Ella and Mikhail for your company. Weekend back at the same time tomorrow.
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7: Hello, I'm Andrew Peach. Welcome to BBC Conversations. Ariana Grande says she'll be taking a step back from public life. The reason, it seems, is the constant public scrutiny she faces, particularly about her appearance. In our conversations, we bring together three superfans of the pop and film star, including content creator and singer Rachel.
8: I received one comment that really, really messed with my brain. And that was just one comment. I can't imagine how Ari must have felt like seeing all these comments from people claiming to be concerned, right?
7: We also hear from women in the public eye who've received abuse after posting on social media, including athlete Ella.
9: I never imagined when I started doing sports as a little girl that there would be a moment that I would have to receive messages that I should kill myself because I didn't perform well in sports.
7: Meet Rachel and Ella in BBC Conversations after the latest news.
10: BBC News with Danielle Jaworowiecka. The United States has pledged $1 billion in security assistance to Colombia after the inauguration of its new right-wing president, Abelardo de la Espriella. In his fiery maiden speech, Mr. de la Espriella pledged to crush armed insurgents, rebuild the country and defend democracy by reason or by force. He said, in the age of the tiger, his self-appointed nickname, the state would be forceful and decisive against crime.
11: La erradicación de los cultivos ilícitos.
12: The eradication of illicit crops by all means will be possible. It's a national priority. Coca is not fought with dressed-up statistics or manipulated maps, but by pulling it out of the earth where today it feeds violence and crime.
10: Ukraine's President Volodymyr Zelensky is in Serbia to try to improve ties with a country that's traditionally aligned with Russia. He's facing an uphill battle in Belgrade because the Serbian President Aleksandar Vučić has again said he's not prepared to impose sanctions on Moscow. Dan Johnson is in Kyiv.
13: Serbia has stated that it wants to join the EU. It has provided some aid to Ukraine and said that it would help fund the rebuilding of Ukraine after the war. So I think this will be a significant step. It's the first time President Zelensky has been there and met his Serbian counterparts. Exactly what he's hoping to achieve is unclear, but he said these would be important negotiations and it may just be an early first step in perhaps trying to get a change of position in terms of sanctions, which would be a huge blow to Russia, one of its few remaining European allies.
10: South Korea's National Football Association has apologised over allegations it provided sexual entertainment for foreign referees in the country between 2011 and 2012. The South Korean broadcaster MBC alleges that the Korea Football Association

0: My thanks to Mark Tesla and Jeremy Bowen, and do join us again next time.
1: Oregon, like other states, is seeing a surge of data centers, and now backlash has followed. I'm Dirk Vanderhart. On this week's OPB Politics Now, we talk through the fast-moving policy debates over data centers, along with their potential environmental impacts. 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

0: Good morning. You're listening to OPB. I'm Lillian Kerbake. Thanks for joining us this morning. Coming up next is Weekend Edition on this Saturday, August 8th. This is OPB at KOPB-FM Portland, KOABFM Bend, KRBM-FM Pendleton, KOBK-FM Baker City, KTVR-FM La Grande, KOGL-FM Glen Eden Beach, KOAP-FM Lakeview, KTMK-FM Tillamook, KOTD-FM The Dalles, KOBN-FM Burns, KOPB-AM Eugene, KOAC-AM Corvallis, KOAC-FM Astoria, KHRV-FM Hood River, KETP-FM Enterprise, KOJD-FM John Day, and online at OPB.org. Stay with us. 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
1: From NPR News in Washington, D.C., this is Weekend Edition. I'm Scott Simon. This hour, Ron Elving on the Week in Politics. Then, Mike Lindell of MyPillow. A Trump ally runs for governor in a state the president has never won. Also, how an Edinburgh critic keeps up with the Fringe Festival. Plus, Willem Dafoe in the new film Late Fame about a rediscovered poet and the dangers of praise.
2: You know, flattery can ruin you. Flattery can make you believe you are who other people say you are rather than who you are.
1: I'm Scott Simon. This hour, Ron Elving on the Week in Politics. Then, Mike Lindell of MyPillow. A Trump ally runs for governor in a state the president has never won. Also, how an Edinburgh critic keeps up with the Fringe Festival. Plus, Willem Dafoe in the new film Late Fame about a redesign.

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1: Oregon, like other states, is seeing a surge of data centers. And now backlash has followed. I'm Dirk Vanderhart. On this week's OPB Politics Now, we talk through the fast-moving policy debates over data centers, along with their potential environmental impacts. 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
3: I'm Windsor Johnston with these headlines. Todd Blanche has narrowly won Senate confirmation to lead the Justice Department. In an all-night session, all Democrats voted against his nomination. They were joined by two Republicans. Blanche previously served as President Trump's personal attorney and acting attorney general. Water rationing is underway in Puerto Rico as a severe drought drains reservoirs across the island. More than 180,000 customers are facing 48-hour water shutoffs on a rotating schedule. Wildfires are now burning across Serbia following weeks of destructive fires in France and Spain. One blaze is threatening a nature reserve about 40 miles from Belgrade. I'm Windsor Johnston, NPR News in Washington.

0: This is OPB. The Senate spent its final hours in session yesterday trying to make progress on a long to-do list before leaving town for a weeks-long recess. We'll get details in 10 minutes. 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Thanks for joining us on this Saturday morning. We'll check news headlines in 60 seconds. It's 6 o'clock.
1: From NPR News in Washington, D.C., this is Weekend Edition. I'm Scott Simon. This hour, Harvard professor Lawrence Lessig on why his group, Equal Citizens, wants a cap on super PAC donations. Also, another hack attack, but are humans responsible? The surge in storefronts offering services, not goods. And J-Lo, she has new music and talks to us about the struggles of being staggeringly famous.
2: 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And so I've learned to be a little bit, have a few more boundaries.
1: Jennifer Lopez this hour. But first, our newscast. Today is Saturday, August 8, 2026.
3: Live from NPR News in Washington, I'm Windsor Johnston. The Senate has narrowly confirmed Todd Blanche to serve as the next Attorney General of the United States. The upper chamber voted on his nomination early this morning. All Democrats voted against it, along with two Republicans. NPR's Ron Elving reports Blanche received enough votes after weeks of opposition from both parties.
1: 26.
3: Live from NPR News in Washington, I'm Windsor Johnston. The Senate has narrowly confirmed Todd Blanche to serve as the next Attorney General of the United States. The upper chamber voted on his nomination early this morning.

0: Trump, or saying anyone Trump appointed to replace Blanche would be just as bad or worse.
1: That's NPR's Ron Elving reporting. The stock market soared this week, even as the job market showed signs of weakness. NPR's Scott Horsley reports investors shrugged off news that U.S. employers cut more than 20,000 jobs last month.
2: Investors focused their attention on strong corporate earnings reports and renewed hopes that a diplomatic deal can be reached to end the war with Iran. Retail gasoline prices have been falling in recent days, although they're still more than a dollar a gallon higher than they were when the war began. Higher energy prices have been a drag on the economy, causing restaurants and retailers to cut jobs last month. Revised figures also show hiring in May and June was weaker than had been reported. Investors hope the lackluster jobs report will make the Federal Reserve less likely to raise interest rates next month. For the week, the Dow rose 3%, the S&P 500 index climbed more than 3.5%, and the tech-heavy NASDAQ jumped more than 5%. Scott Horsley, NPR News, Washington.
1: Many parts of Europe are bracing for another heat wave. Vicky Barker reports Europeans have been suffering through a record-breaking hot summer.
3: Heat health alerts have already taken effect in much of the UK, where London is about to experience its fifth heat wave of the season. All of Italy's major cities are under the highest level of heat alert, and record heat's been reported in neighboring Austria. Several European countries have been experiencing temperatures above 104 Fahrenheit, prompting health warnings for millions of elderly or otherwise medically vulnerable people. Climatologists say Europe, which lacks widespread air conditioning, is warming twice as fast as the rest of the world, severely testing public health systems, power generation, transportation networks, and tourism infrastructure. For NPR News, I'm Vicky Barker in London.
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4: This is OPB. I'm Jack Walters. In less than a week, Portland City Council is expected to vote on its blueprint for negotiating a long-term lease with the Trailblazers. Alex Zielinski reports.
5: That blueprint, called a term sheet, currently pledges $120 million in city dollars to renovate the Moda Center. Portland owns the arena, and the Blazers are the main tenant. The city has a few top priorities. Councilors want some private investment and a pledge that the Blazers keep playing in Portland. But some councilors' unwillingness to ask for more at the start of negotiations flustered their peers this week. Councilor Angelita Murillo compared her colleagues' eagerness to give public money to the Blazers to extortion.
6: You're going to have to look at yourself in the mirror every single day when you wake up and decide if you're okay with doing this to Portland without the appropriate negotiation for our people.
5: Councilors are scheduled to vote on the final term sheet next Wednesday. City negotiators expect to bring a deal with the Blazers back to council for a vote by the end of the year. Alex Zielinski, OPB.
4: Cyber attackers targeted more than 100 drinking water systems across the country late last month. As Courtney Sherwood reports, we now know one of those systems is in Oregon.
7: Staff with Governor Tina Kotek's office confirmed it. Hackers got access to core operating technology at one of Oregon's drinking water districts. But the governor and federal investigators won't say where it happened. There are more than 2,500 districts in the state. Several contacted by OPB say they've seen an uptick in hackers trying to access their systems, but none would acknowledge they'd been hacked themselves. The FBI says water systems in at least 7 states have been hacked, resulting in water pressure drops or flooding in a few cases. Officials are still assessing whether there was any impact here in Oregon. I'm Courtney Sherwood, OPB.
4: This is OPB. There's more news at opb.org.
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4: 57 degrees in Astoria, 61 in Portland, 52 in Burns, 62 degrees in Lakeview at 6:06.
0: This is Weekend Edition from NPR News. I'm Scott Simon. Thank you for being with us. Early today, the Senate confirmed President Trump's nominee for U.S. Attorney General. Todd Blanche squeaked out a victory.

0: And this is Weekend Edition from NPR News. I'm Scott Simon.
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2: This is OPB. Mike Lindell is known for being the founder of MyPillow. Now he's running to be the Republican nominee for governor in Minnesota. Other Republicans worry his closeness with President Trump could hurt his chances this fall. That story in 15 minutes. Aaron Farinacci told police he started the Old Trails fire in Spokane. He also said he started 25 other fires in the past year. You can find that story at opb.org. This is OPB, KOPB-FM Portland, KOABFM Bend, KRBM-FM Pendleton, KOBK-FM Baker City, KTVR-FM LeGrand, KOGL-FM Glen Eden Beach, KOAP-FM Lakeview, KTMK-FM Tillamook, KOTD-FM The Dalles, KOBN-FM Burns, KOPB-AM Eugene, KOAC-AM Corvallis, KOAC-FM Astoria, KHRV-FM Hood River, KETP-FM Enterprise, KOJD-FM John Day, and at OPB.org. More than 825,000 Oregonians went to college but never finished. Getting them back in school and credentialed could unlock an economic boom in the state. That story at OPB.org. It's 7 o'clock.
0: From NPR News in Washington, D.C., this is Weekend Edition. I'm Scott Simon. This hour, Ron Elving on the Week in Politics. Then, Mike Lindell of MyPillow. A Trump ally runs for governor in a state the president has never won. Also, how an Edinburgh critic keeps up with the Fringe Festival. Plus, Willem Dafoe in the new film Late Fame about a rediscovered poet and the dangers of praise.
3: You know, flattery can ruin you. Flattery can make you believe you are who other people say you are rather than who you are.
0: And later, Yo-Yo Ma brings musicians together with historians and activists to try to tell America's story. First, we have our newscast. Today is Saturday, August 8, 2026.
4: Live from NPR News in Washington, I'm Windsor Johnston. The Republican-controlled Senate has confirmed President Trump's nominee for U.S. Attorney General. NPR's Claudia Grisales reports the confirmation of Todd Blanche came after weeks of opposition from members of both parties.
5: Blanche was approved to the role by a one-vote margin. Outgoing Louisiana Republican Senator Bill Cassidy, who helped get Blanche over the finish line, said he was aware the decision would draw controversy.
6: Mr. Blanche is not perfect, and he will tell you this, but the choice is not between perfection and Mr. Blanche. It is between Mr. Blanche and another acting attorney general who may not run the department effectively under President Trump.
5: Blanche faced concerns over his role in a $1.8 billion fund created as part of a DOJ settlement with Trump that was on track to benefit the president's allies. Blanche rescinded the fund in writing, but two Republicans, Susan Collins of Maine and Alaska Republican Lisa Murkowski, voted no over concerns of a Justice Department dominated by Trump's demands. Claudia Grisales, NPR News.
4: The Senate has passed a temporary spending bill that would keep the government funded through early December. NPR Scott Newman reports the bill now heads to the House.
7: In a 90-6 vote, the spending measure was passed
5: to benefit the president's allies. Blanche rescinded the fund in writing, but two Republicans, Susan Collins of Maine and Alaska Republican Lisa Murkowski, voted no over concerns of a Justice Department dominated by Trump's demands. Claudia Grisales, NPR News.
4: The Senate has passed a temporary

0: $1 billion request from the White House to begin work on a new Trump-class battleship. Since the 1990s, Congress has frequently relied on temporary spending measures instead of passing a comprehensive budget. Scott Newman, NPR News, Washington.
1: It's been 1 year since a gunman opened fire on the Centers for Disease Control and Prevention in Atlanta. NPR's Ping Huang reports.
2: It was Friday afternoon, near the end of the workday, when a gunman stood across the street from the CDC's main campus and started shooting. Dr. Dan Jernigan was there. At the time, he led the National Center for Emerging and Zoonotic Infectious Diseases for about 15 minutes, he says.
3: Being in an office in Atlanta was more dangerous than tracking Ebola in West Africa.
2: The CDC staffers all survived, but the gunman killed DeKalb County Police Officer David Rose. A main road on campus is being renamed after him. The gunman, who killed himself, was motivated by anti-vaccine and anti-CDC messaging. Jernigan says those sentiments are still out there.
3: The rhetoric and demonization of public health and public health leaders certainly has not stopped.
2: Ping Huang, NPR News.
1: This is NPR.
4: This is OPB. I'm Jack Walters. A man has died while working the fire line on the Wright Spring Fire burning in southern Oregon. According to the Klamath County Sheriff's Office, Jason Ensign of Klamath Falls was operating a dozer helping fire crews in the Yawi Plateau area. The Sheriff's Office says Ensign's dozer was cut off from his escape route as the fire grew unexpectedly. He was found dead several hours later inside an extensively damaged Caterpillar D6 dozer. Ensign was helping during firefighting operations for the Green Diamond Timber Resource Company. He was 47 years old. The Wright's Spring Fire has grown to over 8,000 acres and is still 0% contained. The results of Washington's 3rd congressional district primary are sparking different reactions among Republicans and Democrats. But as OPB's Elena Neal Sachs reports, there are two clear takeaways.
5: As of Friday, Republican State Senator John Braun had received just under 40% of the vote in Washington's top two primary, with most ballots already accounted for. Incumbent Democrat Marie Glusenkamp-Perez had almost 37%, and Progressive Democrat Brent Henrich had about 17%. These tallies show a notable number of Democratic voters are unhappy with Glusenkamp-Perez. Nearly one in three supported her progressive challenger. Aaron Covey with the nonpartisan Cook Political Report says there's another key indicator.
6: With these primaries, the important metric is the combined vote that went to all of the candidates of the same party.
5: If you do that with the Southwest Washington District primary, it doesn't look great for Republicans. That said, this race is still expected to be one of the most competitive in the country come November. Elena Neal Sachs, OPB.
4: This is OPB. You can find more news online anytime at opb.org and on the OPB app.
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4: 60 degrees in Portland, 58 in Manzanita, 62 degrees in Government Camp at 7:06.
8: This is Weekend Edition from NPR News. I'm Scott Simon. Thank you for being with us. Todd Blanche was confirmed as Attorney General of the United States early today after a contentious and at times uncertain Senate confirmation process. All Democrats, as well as two Republican senators, voted against confirming President Trump's nominee. NPR's Ron Elving joins us. Ron, thanks so much for being with us.
9: Good to be with you, Scott.
8: The final vote was 50-49. Can't get closer to get confirmed. The biggest hurdles were Republican lawmakers. What convinced them?
9: They say they got a written commitment that Blanche would not pursue that $1.8 billion compensation fund that Trump wants for people prosecuted under the Biden administration, including the rioters who stormed the Capitol on January 6, 2021. But the last holdouts who gave in also expressed more general frustration, saying a vote against Blanche would not rein in Trump, or saying anyone Trump appointed to replace Blanche would be just as bad or worse. So

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1: This is OPB. I'm Jack Walters. On this 8th, today is the final public day of the Lloyd Center, a shopping mall that opened in Portland's Central East Side 66 years ago. We'll have more stories in coming weeks about what the mall's closure means for the businesses and neighborhood. Today, a story about how the shopping center became a gathering place for communities looking for somewhere to meet. That included a group of Beyblade players who held their final Lloyd Center tournament this week. OPB's Lillian Kerbake was there.
2: On the top floor of the Lloyd Center, most of the restaurants are vacant, but the food court is anything but quiet this Sunday afternoon. About 100 people crowd around tables in the corner, cheering as metal-spinning tops slam into each other. This is the Portland Trailbladers. Yes, Bladers with a D. It's their last tournament at Lloyd Center. And Beyblade, a game of battling spinning tops, isn't quiet.
3: We actually got kicked out of a car store once because there was complaints from Magic players that it was too loud.
2: Organizer and competitive Beyblader David Lee, known here by his handle Sushi Grade, was one of the people who scouted Lloyd Center as a place for their tournaments.
3: No one was really using the food court, so I figured, hey, let's kind of go up here and hang out, see if there's any like noise complaints, but there weren't. And we kind of just stayed here ever since.
2: Alana Stewart Hypes, Beyblader named Noodle, thinks the Lloyd Center is part of that magic.
4: Portland is sorely lacking in third spaces, and Lloyd Center ceased to be a mall when it ceased to be profitable, but then it kind of cultivated this really sweet third space community.
2: These Beybladers are one of the self-organized groups that pumped life into the nearly dead mall the past few years. You might have found yourself wandering the nearly empty corridors looking for zine meetups, an 80s-themed costume mall walking group, theater performances, and Qigong classes. It was that community atmosphere that convinced Stuart Hypes to pick back up her childhood toy of Beyblades as an adult.
4: Everybody was really accepting and really sweet, and there's like really great diversity in the group too. I played other like trading card games, and people are always really mean in those scenes and like take it really seriously, but everybody here is like so wholesome.
2: Dio Goodenough remembers coming to the Lloyd Center as a kid. She said today's mall feels completely different.
5: It's cool now. The Lloyd Center is amazing right now. Like it's just like one of the only places where like I feel like our culture is coming out. Like this feels like Portland to me. This is like, it's nerdy, it's weird, it's like on the fringe.
2: Kelly, Bubbles Millennia, Davey, has been competing in the all-ages tournament alongside her 9-year-old kid for over a year. She says the multi-generational group helps them both meet friends.
6: I think it's very social. When you're playing, it's like kind of interactive, you know, your close quarters, your little, you know, tops are battling each other.
2: The food court is shoulder to shoulder, with about 100 people clustered in groups of three around square cafe tables, shouting and cheering as their tops battle. Each table contains a Beyblade X stadium. It's a plastic bubble about 2 feet by 2 feet. Most of the stadiums here have been personalized with stickers or art around the edges.
7: Bladers, we are here, we are in it. All is legal tender. Shuffle up when you're ready with your order. Don't let them see that.
2: Bladers will wait with their round metal bay tops and launchers until their name is called in the organized chaos. Then they'll compete against another blader in front of a judge who films the battle in case of any discrepancies.
7: We're going to get to 60 FPS to catch this gyroscopic violence in all of its glory. I will not miss a single frame. All right.
2: They launch their bays into a stadium by pulling a plastic launcher. Each participant is going for best of five. It's all about whose top spins the longest.
7: 3, 2, 1, go, shoot! Contact! Big contact with that. Here's your run. Delivers a devastating blow!
2: It's noisy, a little chaotic, and exactly the kind of atmosphere that keeps people coming back. Jonathan Velasquez, better known as Chief Bongo, said he's watched the community grow from a few dozen people meeting in parks to this packed final Lloyd Center tournament.
8: The Lloyd Center has been like your favorite auntie. She takes care of you. Everything you need is here. It's bittersweet for sure. I mean, it's not just Beyblading. A lot of us who have lived in Portland grew up coming to this mall. So it's going to be sad to see it go away.
2: as the last a little chaotic and exactly the kind of atmosphere that keeps people coming back. Jonathan Velasquez, better known as Chief Bongo, said he's watched the community grow from a few dozen people meeting in parks to this packed final Lloyd Center tournament.
8: The Lloyd Center has been like your favorite auntie. She takes care of you. Everything you need is here. It's bittersweet for sure. I mean, it's not just Beyblading. A lot of us who have lived in Portland grew up coming to this mall. So it's going to be sad to see it go away.
2: As the last tournament ends, the Spinning Tops are headed to a new home at Gambit's Games. But the mall that gave Portland's trailblazers and so many other communities a place to gather closes for good today. From the Lloyd Center Food Court in Portland, I'm Lillian Kerbake for OPB.
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0: 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I'm Scott Simon.
10: Coming up on NPR, Lewis Kelb.
0: That's Lewis Kelb of Medford Lakes, New Jersey.
10: I'm known as the voice of Medford Lakes because every event in town I'm at, announcing it.
0: Kelb, who is 73, is a substitute teacher and volunteer broadcaster of pretty much anything.
10: Whether it be rec basketball, middle school basketball, the canoe carnival, the 5K runs.
0: And now we can add Major League Baseball to that list. The longtime Philadelphia Phillies fan placed

0: Incorporated.
1: We had to cut quality measures and really kind of get down to doing basic child care as opposed to really doing those things that are exceptional and bring magic to our classrooms.
0: States are experimenting with fixes to spread out childcare costs and lighten the load on families. For NPR News, I'm Beth Wallace in Tulsa.
2: Data show the cost of infant care has gone up more than a third in Oklahoma. 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
3: This is OPB. I'm Jack Walters. An Oregonian will be the next head of the Federal Indian Health Service. As Dirk Vanderhaard reports, Mark Cruz was confirmed by the U.S. Senate yesterday.
4: Cruz is a member of the Klamath tribes. He was raised by his grandmother in Klamath Falls and once taught high school on a reservation in South Dakota. More recently, he's become a political veteran. After working in the U.S. Department of the Interior during President Donald Trump's first term, Cruz returned to Oregon. He worked in the state capitol as the chief of staff to two House Republican leaders. Last year, Cruz was tapped as a senior advisor on tribal issues to Health and Human Services Secretary Robert F. Kennedy Jr. Trump nominated Cruz to lead the IHS in June. He pitched himself to senators in a June 24th confirmation hearing.
5: What I will bring is direct lived experience in the communities and systems I would oversee.
4: Cruz was confirmed by the Senate alongside 73 other nominees. Dirk Vanderhaard, OPB.
3: The battleground city council unexpectedly fired its city manager Wednesday. Eric Newman reports.
6: The four city councilors gave no reason for firing city manager Chris Swanson during a special meeting this week. It was called with just 24 hours notice. Documents obtained by OPB show that she was fired after two police officers submitted letters to the mayor. The officers said they were worried about retaliation for testifying in an investigation about the city manager. Those letters provide no specific examples of retaliation. In an interview with OPB, Swanson said being fired came as a complete surprise. More than a dozen community members and three city councilors who were at the meeting all opposed the city manager's removal. Eric Newman, OPB.
3: An Oregon drinking water system was hacked late last month. Governor Tina Kotek's office confirmed the breach yesterday, but would not say which of the state's 2,500 water districts was attacked. This is OPB.
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0: This is Weekend Edition from NPR News. I'm Scott Simon. Thank you for being with us. Early today, the Senate confirmed President Trump's nominee for U.S. Attorney General. Todd Blanche squeaked out a victory in a Republican-led Senate that raised questions about placing Trump's former personal lawyer in charge of the Justice Department. Todd Blanche was approved 50-49, the narrowest margin. NPR congressional correspondent Claudia Grisales joins us. Claudia, thanks for being with us.
1: Good morning, Scott.
0: This confirmation consumed the Senate for weeks. Why?
1: Right. A week ago, it wasn't even really clear he had the votes to win confirmation. Much of the concerns came down to a conflict of interest. That's Blanche's role in installing Trump's demands. And that includes a controversial settlement this year under his administration that was between Trump and the Internal Revenue Service that created a $1.8 billion fund that was on track to benefit Trump's allies. Now, Blanche issued a written order rescinding that plan, but still, that and more was part of the reasoning that Blanche lost key support from two Republicans, that's Susan Collins of Maine and Lisa Murkowski of Alaska. They expressed concerns about the future of the agency with little restraint to Trump's demands. And with the Senate operating under tight margins, all eyes were then on a final swing vote. That's Bill Cassidy from Louisiana. He ultimately said he would vote for Blanche, helping him get over the finish line by that one vote.
0: And what won Senator Cassidy's support?
1: Well, he admitted he, too, had concerns over Blanche's role in things like that anti-weaponization fund. Here's Cassidy on the Senate floor.
2: Mr. Blanche is not perfect, and he will tell you this, but the choice is not between perfection and Mr. Blanche. It is between Mr. Blanche and another acting attorney general who may not run the department effectively under President

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2: Thanks for making OPB a part of your weekend. I'm Jack Walters. Lillian Kerr-Bake is away. America's downtowns are changing. Storefronts that used to showcase clothes or gifts are giving way to gyms and salons. We'll have that story in 3 minutes.
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2: 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Thank you. And from Dove Lewis, here 24/7. Because your pet deserves the very best, helping pets and the people who love them get back to the moments that matter most. This is OPB. Thanks for being with us on this Saturday morning at 8:19.
4: I'm Linda Kenyon with these headlines. The Senate has confirmed Todd Blanche as the next attorney general. The 50-49 vote early this morning came after a bruising confirmation fight that exposed deep concerns in both parties about installing President Trump's former personal attorney atop the Department of Justice. Blanche had been serving as acting attorney general. Senators headed for the exits in the pre-dawn hours without meeting President Trump's push to pass his Save America Act, which requires voter ID. It also would affect mail-in ballots, which the president opposes. The United Arab Emirates says an Iranian missile targeted one of its ships in the Strait of Hormuz. The vessel is owned by Abu Dhabi's state-run ADNOC oil company. No casualties reported. I'm Linda Kenyon, NPR News.

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1: This is OBB at 8:39. Thanks for listening. Two of the co-hosts of The Daily Show are nominated for Emmys for their regular segments. Desi Leidek and Jordan Klepper both dive into politics and media. 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
2: I'm Linda Kenyon with these headlines. The Senate has confirmed Todd Blanche as the next Attorney General of the United States. The vote followed a contentious confirmation process for President Trump's former personal attorney. He had been serving as acting Attorney General. Prior to leaving in the early morning hours, the Senate passed a short-term government funding measure, or continuing resolution. It would fund the federal government through December 11th. The House will have to take it up when it returns from the August recess. Russia attacks on the Ukrainian capital Kyiv and surrounding areas have killed 4 people, including a child. The attack came as President of Ukraine was in Serbia for economic and security talks. I'm Linda Kenyon, NPR News.

0: And this is Weekend Edition from NPR News. I'm Scott Simon.
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2: 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Mike Lindell is known for being the founder of MyPillow. 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Other Republicans worry his closeness with President Trump could hurt his chances. 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
2: 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Patchy smoke this morning in eastern Oregon, otherwise sunny around the state with highs in the mid-80s into the west in the 90s further east. It's 9 o'clock.
0: From NPR News in Washington, D.C., this is Weekend Edition. I'm Scott Simon. This hour, Ron Elving on the Week in Politics. Then, Mike Lindell of MyPillow. A Trump ally runs for governor in a state the president has never won. Also, how an Edinburgh critic keeps up with the Fringe Festival. Plus, Willem Dafoe in the new film Late Fame about a rediscovered poet and the dangers of praise.
4: You know, flattery can ruin you. Flattery can make you believe you are who other people say you are rather than who you are.
0: And later, Yo-Yo Ma brings musicians together with historians and activists to try to tell America's story. First, we have our newscast. 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
5: Live from NPR News in Washington, I'm Linda Kenyon. The Senate has confirmed President Trump's nominee for U.S. Attorney General. Todd Blanche squeaked out a victory early this morning after a bruising confirmation battle. NPR's Claudia Grisales has details.
6: A week ago, it wasn't even clear if he had the votes to win confirmation, and much of the concerns came down to a conflict of interest, that is, Blanche's role in stalling Trump's demands, and that includes a controversial settlement this year under his administration between Trump and the Internal Revenue Service that created a $1.8 billion fund that was on track to benefit Trump's allies. And Blanche rescinded the plan in writing, but that and more was part of the reasoning that he lost support from two key Republicans, Susan Collins of Maine, Lisa Murkowski of Alaska, who expressed concerns about the future of the agency with little restraint to Trump's demands.
5: The Senate also passed a short-term funding bill to keep the federal government operations running past the November election. President Trump says his administration is investing millions of dollars in mining, including mining education. He says this will help ensure the U.S. does not have to rely on foreign countries for resources. NPR's Deepa Shivaram has more.
7: Trump and members of his cabinet gathered with mining executives at the State Department and unveiled nearly $200 million in mining training and education.
8: Everything from advanced weaponry to automobiles, and we want these essential products to be mined, refined, and made right here in the USA with the American skill and American hands.
7: There's been a more acute focus on mining since the AI race with China has intensified, as many metals and rare earth materials are needed to produce critical technology. Officials say the U.S. graduates fewer than 200 mining engineers each year, compared to China graduating more than 3,000. Deepa Shivaram, NPR News.
5: Today marks 1 year since a gunman targeted the Centers for Disease Control and Prevention headquarters in Atlanta, killing one police officer and causing severe damage to the building. Sophie Gratis of Georgia Public Broadcasting reports.
9: Last August, around the end of the workday, the CDC was put on lockdown. Around 200 rounds were fired at the building, shattering windows while staff were still inside. On Friday, CDC leadership and staff gathered to honor 33-year-old DeKalb County Police Officer David Rose, who was killed while responding to the shooting. As friends, family, and colleagues filed out, Rose's former coworker, Public Information Officer Elise Wells, said the day was about gratitude.
10: I think he would be proud. I think he would be proud of his sacrifice. I think that he would do it all over again. I don't think he would have any regrets.
9: The road leading into campus has been renamed after Officer Rose. For NPR News, I'm Sophie Gratis in Atlanta. Old DeKalb County Police Officer David Rose, who was killed while responding to the shooting. As friends, family, and colleagues filed out, Rose's former coworker, Public Information Officer Elise Wells, said the day was about gratitude.
10: I think he would be proud. I think he would be proud of his

0: helping fire crews in the Yawi Plateau area. The sheriff's office says Ensign's dozer was cut off from his escape route as the fire grew unexpectedly. He was found dead several hours later inside an extensively damaged Caterpillar D6 dozer. He was 47 years old. Red flag warnings are in place for north central Oregon and southern Washington through the rest of the day. Hot, dry, and breezy weather will challenge firefighters working to get a hold on the dozens of large fires burning. Breeze off the coast will push smoke east of the Cascades, where air quality alerts will continue to be unhealthy, especially in Hood River. The National Weather Service says cooler temperatures move in by Sunday. Cyber attackers targeted more than 100 drinking water systems across the country late last month. As Courtney Sherwood reports, we now know one of those systems is in Oregon.
1: Staff with Governor Tina Kotek's office confirmed it. Hackers got access to core operating technology at one of Oregon's drinking water districts. But the governor and federal investigators won't say where it happened. There are more than 2,500 districts in the state. Several contacted by OPB say they've seen an uptick in hackers trying to access their systems, but none would acknowledge they'd been hacked themselves. The FBI says water systems in at least 7 states have been hacked, resulting in water pressure drops or flooding in a few cases. Officials are still assessing whether there was any impact here in Oregon. I'm Courtney Sherwood, OPB.
0: Multnomah County Commissioners voted Thursday to contribute more than $100 million towards renovating the Moda Center. Portland owns the arena. The Trailblazers are the main tenant. This is OPB.
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0: Patchy smoke this morning in eastern Oregon, otherwise sunny today around the state, highs mid-80s to the west, in the 90s further east.
3: This is Weekend Edition from NPR News. I'm Scott Simon. Thank you for being with us. Todd Blanch was confirmed as Attorney General of the United States early today after a contentious and at times uncertain Senate confirmation process. All Democrats as well as 2 Republican senators voted against confirming President Trump's nominee. NPR's Ron Elving joins us. Ron, thanks so much for being with us.
4: Good to be with you, Scott.
3: The final vote was 50-49. Can't get closer to get confirmed. The biggest hurdles were Republican lawmakers. What convinced them?
4: They say they got a written commitment that Blanch would not pursue that $1.8 billion compensation fund that Trump wants for people prosecuted under the Biden administration, including the rioters who stormed the Capitol on January 6, 2021. But the last holdouts who gave in also expressed more general frustration, saying a vote against Blanch would not rein in Trump, or saying anyone Trump appointed to replace Blanch would be just as bad or worse. So not exactly a champagne moment. There were the 2 Republicans who voted no, Susan Collins of Maine and Lisa Murkowski of Alaska. Blanch is still very much the face of the Epstein Files story and other controversies, and all of that will now be front and center through the midterm campaign this fall and for the next 2 years after that.
3: This week we heard of a temporary deal between Iran and Oman. Iran says the deal allows it to control ships entering the Strait of Hormuz, collect fees, and still block vessels linked to the U.S. and Israel. U.S. has yet to accept or reject the deal. After over 5 months of this conflict, with this as the only deal on the table, does President Trump risk losing credibility even with his supporters?
4: It's more than a risk at this point. Major polls show nearly 2/3 of Americans say the war should not have been started. And when the numbers get that lopsided, you are reaching that Trump voter base. Trump can call all those polls fake, as he does, and he can say his polls are just great without sharing the data. But against the facts on full display, that's just too much of a stretch, even for many Trump backers. You don't build credibility by straining credulity. So even the Pentagon's top general is now reported to be seeking an off-ramp. The U.S. clearly wants to end this war much more than Iran does, because Iran right now is winning control of the Strait of Hormuz, leaving Trump on the horns of a dilemma.

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1: This is OPB. I'm Jack Walters. Today is the final public day of the Lloyd Center, a shopping mall that opened in Portland's Central East Side 66 years ago. We'll have more stories in coming weeks about what the mall's closure means for the businesses and neighborhood. Today, a story about how the shopping center became a gathering place for communities looking for somewhere to meet. That included a group of Beyblade players who held their final Lloyd Center tournament this week. OPB's Lillian Kerbake was there.
2: On the top floor of the Lloyd Center, most of the restaurants are vacant, but the food court is anything but quiet this Sunday afternoon. About 100 people crowd around tables in the corner, cheering as metal-spinning tops slam into each other. This is the Portland Trailbladers. Yes, Bladers with a D. It's their last tournament at Lloyd Center. And Beyblade, a game of battling spinning tops, isn't quiet.
3: We actually got kicked out of a car store once because there was complaints from Magic players that it was too loud.
2: Organizer and competitive Beyblader David Lee, known here by his handle Sushi Grade, was one of the people who scouted Lloyd Center as a place for their tournaments.
3: No one was really using the food court, so I figured, hey, let's kind of go up here and hang out. See if there's any like noise complaints, but there weren't. And we kind of just stayed here ever since.
2: Alana Stewart-Hypes, Beyblader named Noodle, thinks the Lloyd Center is part of that magic.
4: Portland is sorely lacking in third spaces, and Lloyd Center ceased to be a mall when it ceased to be profitable, but then it kind of cultivated this really sweet third space community.
2: These Beybladers are one of the self-organized groups that pumped life into the nearly dead mall the past few years. You might have found yourself wandering the nearly empty corridors looking for zine meetups, an 80s-themed costume mall walking group, theater performances, and Qigong classes. It was that community atmosphere that convinced Stewart-Hypes to pick back up her childhood toy of Beyblades as an adult.
4: Everybody was really accepting and really sweet, and there's like really great diversity in the group too. I played other like trading card games, and people are always really mean in those scenes and like take it really seriously, but everybody here is like so wholesome.
2: Dio Goodenough remembers coming to the Lloyd Center as a kid. She said today's mall feels completely different.
5: It's cool now. The Lloyd Center is amazing right now. Like it's just like one of the only places where like I feel like our culture is coming out. Like this feels like Portland to me. This is like, it's nerdy, it's weird, it's like on the fringe.
2: Kelly, Bubbles Millennia, Davey, has been competing in the all-ages tournament alongside her 9-year-old kid for over a year. She says the multi-generational group helps them both meet friends.
6: I think it's very social. When you're playing, it's like kind of interactive. You know, your close quarters, your little, you know, tops are battling each other.
2: The food court is shoulder to shoulder, with about 100 people clustered in groups of three around square cafe tables, shouting and cheering as their tops battle. Each table contains a Beyblade X stadium. It's a plastic bubble about 2 feet by 2 feet. Most of the stadiums here have been personalized with stickers or art around the edges.
7: Bladers, we are here, we are in it. All is legal tender. Shuffle up when you're ready with your order. Don't let them see that.
2: Bladers will wait with their round metal bay tops and launchers until their name is called in the organized chaos. Then they'll compete against another blader in front of a judge who films the battle in case of any discrepancies.
7: We're going to get to 60 FPS to catch this gyroscopic violence in all of its glory. I will not miss a single frame. All right.
2: They launch their bays into a stadium by pulling a plastic launcher. Each participant is going for best of five. It's all about whose top spins the longest.
7: Three, two, one, go, shoot! Contact! Big contact with that. Here's a run. Delivers a devastating blow!
2: It's noisy, a little chaotic, and exactly the kind of atmosphere that keeps people coming back. Jonathan Velasquez, better known as Chief Bongo, said he's watched the community grow from a few dozen people meeting in parks to this packed final Lloyd Center tournament.
8: The Lloyd Center has been like your favorite auntie. She takes care of you. Everything you need is here. It's bittersweet for sure. I mean, it's not just Beyblading. A lot of us who have lived in Portland grew up coming to this mall. So it's going to be sad to see it go away.
2: As the last tournament ends, the Spinning Tops are headed to a new home at Gambit's Games. But the mall that gave Portland's trailblazers and so many other communities a place to gather closes for good today. From the Lloyd Center Food Court in Portland, I'm Lillian Kerbake for OPB.
1: This is OPB. Actor and comedian Hannah Einbinder is the breakout star from the acclaimed HBO comedy Hacks. She talks about the craft of transitioning from comedy to drama, TV to film, and why her true love will always be stand-up. 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
0: This is Weekend Edition from NPR News. I'm Scott Simon.
10: Coming up on NPR, Lewis Kelb.
0: That's Lewis Kelb of Medford Lakes, New Jersey.
10: I'm known as the voice of Medford Lakes because every event in town I'm at announcing him.
0: Kelb, who is 73, is a substitute teacher and volunteer broadcaster of pretty much anything.
10: Whether it be rec basketball, middle school basketball, the canoe carnival, the 5K runs.
0: And now I can add Major League Baseball to that list. The longtime Philadelphia Phillies fan placed a bid to win the opportunity of a lifetime to do the play-by-play of the third inning of the Phillies game against the Washington Nationals Wednesday for 94 WIP Radio.
11: So here we go. Painter with the first pitch to Ortiz. It's in there for strike one call. Phils with two in the bottom of the second to take the lead.
0: And, well, you can hear he did great.
11: As we start the top of the third now, Painter delivers. It's bounced foul.
10: When you have something that's a lifelong dream and you get one shot at it, one inning, really, make the best of it.
0: Kelb says he's been preparing for the chance for years by essentially calling an imaginary game as he drove his car.
10: Some people like to sing in the shower. Well, I don't have a good singing voice, but I might drive down the road and go, here is Bryce Harper. And the pitch, swung on, long drive to right. That one is gone.
0: Kelb got to call one Bryce Harper at bat on Wednesday night. At a single, sadly, no runs in the third inning.
10: And I like the way the inning concluded because it was with a strikeout. And I said something like, got him, strike three, and that's it. The inning is over. And so, you know, we got to the break and it went pretty well.
0: Well, more for Lewis Kelb than the Phillies, who didn't fare well and lost to the Nationals 10-4. Kelb has gotten a lot of acclaim on social media, but says his head will not be turned to larger markets.
10: All of this fame and publicity, anybody would appreciate it. But what I love most about it is, when I go do a game now, that's going to be Mr. Kelb, the Phillies announcer in the broadcast booth, who's doing my game. It's just going to have more meaning. It's going to be more special for all the great kids in our wonderful town.
0: Mr. Lewis Kelb, the voice of Medford Lakes, New Jersey, and, you know, once a big league broadcaster. Ed Saxberger sorts mail at a New York post office and trudges between work, his apartment, and a bar where everybody knows his name without drawing much notice. Till one night, a young man waits for him.
12: You're Ed Saxberger.
13: What is this about?
12: My name is Wilson Myers. Myers, everyone calls me.
13: Okay.
12: Stopped writing poetry?
13: Years ago. I worked at the post office for years now. So?
12: A man of letters.
13: I guess you could say that.
0: Late Fame is a new film starring Willem Dafoe as the poet who may have been overlooked by time. Greta Lee and Edmund Donovan. It's directed by Kent Jones, and Willem Dafoe joins us from our studios in New York. Thanks so much for being with us.
14: My pleasure.
0: Help us understand Ed Sachsberger. He's not unhappy when we meet him, but what does it do to have...
14: Years ago, I worked at the post office. For years now. So?
12: A man of letters.
14: I guess you could say that.
0: Late fame is a new film starring Willem Dafoe as the poet, who may have been overlooked by time. Greta Lee and Edmund Donovan. It's directed by Kent Jones, and Willem Dafoe joins us from our studios in New York. Thanks so much for being with us.
14: My pleasure.
0: Help us understand Ed Sachsberger. He's not unhappy when we meet him, but what does it do to have a young person track him down about poems he wrote back in the day?
14: Yeah, I think that's a part of his life that he's left behind. Things change. People change. Cities change. And when he was young, he was a particular person that pursued this love for poetry. And then I think he found it difficult to sustain himself. And he took a job in the post office and then kind of recalibrated his life socially and all that. And this young poet invites him to hang out with a group of poets that admire him a great deal. And he slowly gets seduced and flattered into hanging out with them and kind of enjoys their energy and their ambitions. And he starts to reconsider going back to writing poetry again.
0: Yeah. And tell us about this group that call themselves the Enthusiasm Society.
14: Yes, and they're a bunch of well-educated young men. And they also have one female participant who's not really an official member, but she's hanging out. And she's an actress. That's played by Greta Lee. She's kind of important in the story because she is not exactly like them. She's an actress that is having a hard time sustaining herself and is at that point where she has to figure out what to do. And she pushes and pushes and pushes and has a different strategy than Ed did. The boys are all ambitious. They have a great nostalgia for another time, for a kind of classicism. They poo-poo the people around them that are on their devices all the time. And they embrace Ed and say he's their North Star.
0: The story is adapted from an unpublished 1895 novella by Arthur Schnitzler.
14: Yes, and a friend of mine, a New York writer and performer by the name of Danny Zippy, gave me this novella and said, you should see this. I think this is a movie for you. And I read it, and I liked it very much, and I was kind of toying with the idea of reaching out to see who had the rights. Little did I know there was already a script, and Killer Films was planning to make this film with Kent Jones. And then the really kinky part is I ran into Kent Jones, who I know basically through the New York Film Festival, and we sat next to each other, and we talked the whole flight, catching up on things, but we never talked about Schnitzler or this novella. Mm. And then 2 days later, he calls me up and asks me to do the role. I think it's called Kismet.
0: I'm flabbergasted by that. You came to New York yourself in the 70s, didn't you?
14: Yes, I did. I did. And so I had skin in this game a little bit because there was a lot I related to, even though it's not my story. We're imagining and hearkening back to that time. So it was personal.
0: Was it a place, as Sachsberger recalls, like living on the moon, everyone was young and artist and poor?
14: A little bit. I'm very careful because I don't want to get too nostalgic about that time. But the truth is, you know, I was a middle-class kid from the Midwest, and I came to New York to have an adventure. I wasn't interested in career. I wasn't interested in fame because the truth is that what I was interested in didn't have a career path.

0: A rare total solar eclipse is set to sweep over parts of Europe next week. The event is expected to boost tourism in Spain, where the path of total darkness will pass on Wednesday. Parts of Greenland, Iceland, and Portugal will also experience the eclipse. A solar eclipse occurs when the moon moves between the sun and the earth, blocking the sun's light either partly or fully. Some safety tip reminders if you're going to be in Europe: use solar filters and eclipse glasses so that you do not look directly at the sun. I'm Linda Kenyon, NPR News, in Washington.
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2: Hey, y'all, it's the Sam Sanders Show from KCRW, all about the things that entertain us. Thank you for listening. Today, one of my favorite people to see on screen, Hannah Einbinder. A lot of you know Hannah from her role as Ava in Hacks, the writing assistant turned sidekick to Deborah Vance, who was played by Jean Smart.
3: Whoa, do you have, like, huge hands?
4: I think they're normal size.
3: No, they look like catcher's mitts. Your manicurist must use a paint roller.
2: Now Hannah's in the new queer horror film Teenage Sex and Death at Camp Miasma. It's directed by Jane Schoenbrunn.
5: You must be the writer-director.
6: Yeah, hi. You came out of nowhere. I didn't know you were in here.
5: I'm sorry. I saw you and I wanted to scare you.
2: This movie is strange. It's a slasher flick, but also a love story, also a meditation on queer longing and sexual dissociation. All this to say, a big departure from the Hannah many of you know in Hacks. We spend a bunch of time in this chat talking about how Hannah makes those kinds of transitions, from comedy to drama, TV to movies, to her roots in stand-up. We also talk about what Hannah plans to do with her success. She wants to remain really outspoken about politics and Palestine, and she does not want her career to ever feel like a money grab. A lot of good stuff in here, including a decent dose of love for Los Angeles, which I am always down for. All right, here's Hannah. Enjoy.
7: I have so many questions for you. Shall we start with Hacks, or shall we start with Teenage Sex and Death at Camp Miasma?
6: Dealer's choice.
7: Let's do Teenage Sex and Death at Camp Miasma,
6: okay,
7: just because
6: great.
7: I like saying that.
6: Yeah.
7: That is a title for a film.
6: Let's stay with that.
7: Yeah. I don't want to spoil it.
6: Mm-hmm.
7: And I bet you can do a better job of setting this movie up without giving away too much plot than I can.
6: Mm.
7: What is this movie?
6: Yeah. You would think by now I would have an answer. I think that what I would say is it explores themes of liberation from shame and embracing desire. It is a love story. It's very funny. And it uses elements of the horror slasher genre. And it's a beautiful film. I think it's good to keep it a little bit ambiguous because
7: yes.
6: It's also really hard to...
7: You can't describe it.
6: Yeah.
7: I saw it a few weeks ago and was like, I love this. I got to think for a while about how to describe it.
6: Yeah. That's the feedback we're getting.
7: This is such a queer film, such an outside-of-the-box film that is happening in a cultural moment that in many ways seems like it's running in the opposite direction.
6: Yeah.
7: How does it feel to put out a movie like this at a time like this?
6: Really good.
7: Yeah.
6: I mean, I'm like... I've just been going to all these screenings across the country and even like in London and...
7: Love this? I got to think for a while about how to describe it.
6: Yeah. That's the feedback we're getting.
7: This is such a queer film, such an outside-of-the-box film that is happening in a cultural moment that in many ways seems like it's running in the opposite direction.
6: Yeah.
7: How does it feel to put out a movie like this at a time like this?
6: Really good.
7: Yeah.
6: I mean, I'm like...

0: I've just been going to all these screenings across the country, and even like in London and Montreal. We were in Portland. It screened in Chicago, Provincetown, San Francisco, and like, you know, I'm just like seeing all these like cool queer people come out, and these horror freaks, yeah. and like yeah. people who are just like our community members who this film is for. And I believe that it is for everyone, but really like the people who love Jane, the people who love horror, like specifically are coming for those elements, you know, seeing them connect with it is like, yeah, this is what we need right now.
1: Yeah.
0: Like, and that's like the kind of art that I just would be so lucky to continue to get to be a part of. You know what I mean? That's what I want to.
1: Oh, yeah.
0: I just want to connect. Like, I want to connect with the collaborators that I work with, and I want to connect with the material, and I want to feel like it's meaningful in some way to me personally, like it's funny, you know, like it's serious. I just want to feel like I'm connecting.
1: Hell yeah. It worked. It connected. Let's talk about the sex scenes, the interplay with you on the screen. It was hot. It was hot in a way that I was impressed by, and that felt like I guess what I'm saying is, this is such a departure from Hacks.
0: Sure.
1: Well, and not even a departure, because that's not fair. Because every season in Hacks, I saw that whole team doing more.
0: Unbelievable.
1: And the range of emotion displayed got bigger every season.
0: Yeah.
1: So in many ways, I guess this movie is a positive outgrowth from that movement. But there are moments, I think, when people will watch this movie and be like, oh, didn't expect that.
0: Sure. I mean, just as it pertains to like the sex, I think the sex scenes in Hacks are funny.
1: Yeah.
0: And that's right, the difference. Like,
1: yeah.
0: it's there's always a joke involved
1: yes.
0: in those.
1: Yes.
0: And so you kind of get to diffuse whatever is like earnestly hot.
1: Mm-hmm.
0: Lasts for like a couple seconds, and then we go into like a joke. You know what I mean? For Ava specifically, I think this is taking it on in a serious you know way. So yeah, I see there. I think that's kind of the difference there.
1: How much differently do you prepare for one of those sex scenes versus the other, or is there even a way to prepare? You just kind of got to go in there.
0: I think my deal generally with any scene work. Is just trying to understand the emotion of that the scene demands. I honestly, like, the nudity doesn't really faze me, so I'm just, like, focused on, like, what I need to communicate. And that goes for an emotional scene, something comedic, something really physically comedic, something a little more, like, you know, riffing, just more heady. Like, I think all of it just, my approach is always, like, what do I intend to do here? How can I stay flexible for Jane's input?
1: Yeah.
0: You know, I think that's kind of my approach across the board.
1: Yeah, yeah, yeah. What is your weirdest proclivity when preparing script, when getting ready to shoot? Like, do you have some weird thing you have to do? Some superstition, some something?
0: I don't know about weird. Some people would say like talking to yourself is weird, but I talk to myself all the time and always have. And like, just as a stand-up comedian, like,
1: yeah,
0: you're always like,
1: you're working out the material.
0: Yeah, you're like doing it alone to try out what rhythmically like works. So maybe that. I mean, I'm just like walking around, like, you know, with a script, like muttering and talking to myself. No, but I think, I mean, I just kind of like, sometimes I'll record myself doing both characters and go on a walk and listen to the scene.
1: Really?
0: I
1: like that.
0: Maybe that.
1: Yeah. I mean, it's very interesting to hear you talk about your method, because before Hacks, you were a stand-up girly.
0: Yeah.
1: Was there formal acting training?
0: No.
1: I love that.
0: Yeah, I took like a class in college. It was called Actor Director Workshop, where the writing and directing students had to take an acting class and the acting students had to take a directing class. But other than that, like,
1: what was that class like?
0: It was fun.
1: Okay.
0: It was really fun.
1: Yeah.
0: It was cool. I was already doing improv at that time.
1: Mm-hmm.
0: So like I was performing, you know what I mean? And I think like I was doing scene work in that case, right? With like a group, an ensemble.
1: Yeah.
0: So that's maybe a little bit of training. But yeah, in terms of like anything beyond that.

0: Not really.
1: I think your path is so inspiring. Like, you know, I think Hacks was one of your first auditions.
0: You know, it wasn't, but it was the first thing I got a call back for.
1: Really?
0: Yeah, that's
1: And then
0: the,
1: flash forward, Emmy.
0: Really crazy. Really,
1: amazing.
0: Really, really crazy.
1: Well, testament to your skill, but also I think, you know, for any number of people listening or watching who are in this city, in this town, trying to make it in the biz, knowing that path for yourself, for other folks seeing that path, what advice might you give them?
0: You know, I would say that, like, having a creative outlet that you can protect, that no one has to grant you access to, is important. Like, stand up for me, I could do it anytime, whether that's like an open mic, or in my case, like going up on shows. Like, I was performing independently. You know, acting is very difficult, especially because a lot of people have to give you the permission to do it in many cases. In some cases, no, you know, if you're doing scene work in another capacity. But I just think it's important to have something creative that you can do all the time, that you can, like, a craft that you can hone all the time.
1: And that doesn't need to make you money. It might, could be good, but not necessary.
0: Totally. I think, like, most of the stand-up shows that I did either paid in, like, a drink, and not like a top shelf drink, a well drink, or like $20, you know?
2: Okay, if you're just now joining me, I'm talking with actress and comedian Hannah Einbinder. Hannah got her big break on the HBO series Hacks. She is now starring in the new queer horror movie Teenage Sex and Death at Camp Miasma.
1: I'm very interested to hear more about stand-up, Hannah. I know the special. I know it well. I like it. But,
0: thank
1: like,
0: you.
1: What is, when you are doing your thing on a stage, describe her for me.
0: It, you know, it is, it started off as, like, this is the version of myself I wish I was, but I'm not. Like, it was very, like, this is my projection of confidence. This is my projection of, like, knowing exactly what I want to say, exactly how I want to say it at all times, to the comma, to the period.
1: Okay.
0: And, I think at that time I just had, like, very low self-esteem, and I needed to perform to feel good and to feel like this is who I want to be. And I'm getting to be that person for 3, 5, 7 minutes at a time, whatever I was given the opportunity to do. And I, over the years, as I started to kind of, like, grow and change and work on myself and try to love myself, I feel like I became more of the person that I was trying to be. I mean, there's a performance element of it on stage for sure. But I just became cooler with, like, myself off stage. Like, I just was like, I'm more comfortable, you know, but, just the, my onstage whole thing is very highly stylized, very, character driven, and, storytelling, classic jokes, mixed media. I just like to create, like, a variety within one performance of,
1: you're
0: like,
1: very
0: styles.
1: Good at voices.
0: Thank you.
1: I was playing your special yesterday, driving back from a trip, and your special, I mean, there's so many things I could talk about, but there's one line in your special that hit me again hard when I played it back to myself yesterday. You say at one point, quote, "What does being a woman mean to me? It means being a man." I love that. When was the last time you lived that out? Specifically.
0: Well, I'll give a little context, is that is in, like, a monologue, sort of like a jazz noir style monologue that I opened the show with, about my upbringing and my conception. My parents tried to have a boy with, like, sperm selection, and they failed, and here I am. And just, like, the gender role thing. My mom's 12 years older than my dad, and, like, just kind of, like, the ways in which gender roles were very flipped in my house and upbringing. And so I kind of talk about, that's kind of what the line references.
1: I love it.
0: So I just, I think I have a different association than maybe the traditional with, like, what is masculine, what is feminine.
3: I would argue that upwards of 90% of all comedians get on stage and talk almost exclusively about the difference between men and women. But how many of them Actually, no. I am in the trenches. I am collecting research. I am gathering data. I'm risking my life. And I'm here to tell you, folks, the results are in. Men are idiots and women are annoying.
1: How does that show up for you most in your, like, day-to-day life?
0: It's interesting. I mean, I feel like, especially being, like, I've been out as bisexual for, I want to say, like, over 10 years. And I think that early when I came out, I was really, really still trying to figure out how to binarily define myself, how to fit into something. And I have just completely, totally released all of that.
1: Good, like, for you, girl.
0: The thing is, the third thing, the in-between. Yeah. I don't need to quantify it. So many people try to understand, like, how, what's the ratio? What are we talking? 60-40? Yeah. You know what I mean? I'm like, I'm not playing that game.
1: Yeah.
0: You know what I mean?
1: Yeah.
0: I just have no interest and it doesn't apply to me. So I just think it's totally fluid. Like,
1: well,
0: I have
1: fun.
0: That's
1: the purpose of queerness.
0: Yeah, possibly. Of course. Yeah. You
1: know, I struggle now. I'm 41. And back in the day, I was just gay.
0: Right.
1: And now I get it. Queer.
0: Yep.
1: But then there's this debate in the community over whether we're going to call ourselves gay or queer. And I'm just like, I
0: saw that
1: even
0: opinion in the New York Times. I was like, what?
1: And it feels like, first of all, they want to kill us, whatever you call us. And two, I just don't know. Let people pick their words.
0: Of course.
1: Pick your words.
0: And it's you. And by the way, it's like, I found that article to be horrendous. And yet it's like, use whatever you want.
1: Yes. Yes.
0: It's fine.
1: Use what you want. Well, yeah. And it's like,
0: do what you want. What?
1: The whole point of all of it is that, like, what you're trying to describe ultimately and get towards ultimately is you can't define it with a word. Queerness is infinite.
0: Yeah.
1: Let it be.
0: Yeah. I just think, yeah, it's definitely like we need to not police. That's for the straights. Yeah. You know what I mean?
1: Yeah.
0: We
1: yeah.
0: are about freedom, acceptance.
1: Yeah.
0: Let it rock. Let it ride.
1: Yeah. And that's it. It's like, you, as an out bisexual for 10 years, you have been in the trenches. Because in the community, everyone is like, what are you exactly? You were saying this. It's like, are you this? Are you that? Are you really? I feel like, you know, all of the alphabet people go through it. But bisexuals get a certain kind of raised eyebrow all the time. And it's like, when does that stop?
0: I don't know. But I think the work is for us to not, like, for me, I'll speak for myself. Okay. That used to hurt my feelings a lot. And I felt like there was nowhere to go because I didn't feel right in one place. I didn't feel totally right in the other. But I have accepted that I am, like, just this kind of, like, not binary thing.
1: Yeah.
0: And I have also come to, like, love and accept myself and my identity to the point where, like, if somebody has a problem with it, that's their issue. It's not mine. Like, yes. I really...
1: What else can you do?
0: And I have so much empathy for, like, you know, bisexuals who are hurt by that, you know, and I also want to, like, zoom out and just talk about, like, obviously recognizing that, like, in the scheme of the physical violence that our community members face, this is not on the top of the priority list. Like, I want to just say that
1: punchline.
0: It's
1: some,
0: like,
1: these other folks are getting punched,
0: right? Like, let's say that aloud, but just, you know, since, you know, since you ask, it's just like, yeah, like, you gotta accept, you know.
1: Yeah.
0: And love yourself. And if people have, like, feedback or they don't want to, you know, if they are, like, being mean, it's like, okay, that's their
1: don't
0: baggage.
1: Don't be mean to her.
0: It's fine. Or
1: also,
0: do. I don't care. I do not care. Yeah. It's, like, here with me.
1: Okay.
0: So.
1: I love that. I feel like between Hacks and now Camp Miasma, you are establishing yourself as someone who does queer work. I like that. Was that the goal? Was that the plan?
0: I just feel like I gravitated towards these projects because they were so good.
1: Yeah.
0: You know what I mean?
1: Yeah.
0: It's like a marriage of that. I connect so deeply to these characters. But also, like, I feel a connection to the work itself, and it is of such a quality. And I, you know, I... think that that's a credit to the queer, you know, creators of these pieces of work. Mm-hmm. You know what I mean? Like I think it is a fusion of those two things. You know what I mean? Like I have been so lucky to be positioned to work with these incredibly smart, incredibly deep people.
1: Yeah.
0: And it makes sense that they have these really four-dimensional queer characters that they have mm-hmm. written from, you know, their own experience.
1: Yeah.
0: And that's like the key, I think.
1: Yeah. I like that. Four-dimensional.
0: Yes.
1: Hell yeah.
0: Larger than life.
1: Yeah.
0: Reach through the screen.
2: All right, time for a quick break. When we come back, more with comedian and actress Hannah Einbinder. Her new movie, Teenage Sex and Death at Camp Miasma, is in theaters right now. Stick around.
4: 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I'm Jack Walters. Good morning. Actor Harvey Guillen is starring all summer on Broadway in the Rocky Horror Show. Sam talks with him in 25 minutes.
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4: 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Patchy smoke this morning in eastern Oregon. Otherwise sunny around the state today. Highs mid-80s to the west, in the 90s further east. It's 10:26.
2: Hey, y'all. It's the Sam Sanders Show. Let's get back to my conversation with actress and comedian Hannah Einbinder. You may know Hannah from her breakout role in the HBO series Hacks. She plays a writing assistant turned sidekick to Deborah Vance, who is played by Jean Smart. This show just wrapped up its fifth and final season earlier this year, and it racked up 24 Emmy nominations, including a nomination for Hannah for Outstanding Supporting Actress in a Comedy Series. Hannah won that Emmy in the same category just last year. Things have not slowed down for Hannah since that win. She's out now with a new horror film called Teenage Sex and Death at Camp Miasma. We've been talking about the importance of making queer art in Hollywood and how her roots will always be in stand-up comedy. All right, let's get back into it.
1: Let's talk about Hacks for a little bit. I mean, this show has been such a delight, and everyone's been firing on all cylinders from season one, but to watch all of it just deepen and mature over the course of all these seasons, it's just been a joy to watch. So first, thank you for that.
6: Thank you.
1: You know, I think a lot about your character, and compare is not the right word, but I think about Hannah Horvath's journey on Girls. I think about it a lot. Like, I remember towards the end of Girls, there's that diner scene.
0: Yeah.
1: Where you're just like, oh, this is not the Hannah Horvath that I met in season one.
0: Totally.
1: And there are moments in this last season of Hacks where I'm like, this is not the Ava that I was watching in season one.
0: Yeah.
1: In a beautiful way.
0: Yeah.
1: What is the biggest way in your mind Ava, your character, has changed on Hacks from season one until the end of this show?
0: I think she has always been value-driven in a way that, like, she's always been forward and vocal about her values, but I think she is living them fully. I also think that working with Deborah, especially going on the road with her in season two, has like put her in the trenches in a way that like she maybe did not have that experience prior.
1: Mm-hmm.
0: I think that what Deborah says to Ava about like, you're just like, you just got plucked off the internet.
7: You barely give me the time of day. I never know where you want me to be or when. You don't give me any feedback. You're making it really hard.
8: Hard? You don't know what hard is. You got plucked off the internet at what,
6: 20? You just got lucky.
7: I may have been lucky, but I'm also good.
6: Well, I should hope so. Good is the minimum. It's the baseline.
0: Ava really, like, walks through that with her. Mm-hmm. She learns from a workhorse like Deborah Vance.
1: Yeah.
0: And I just think that, like, she is put in difficult positions where, like, her values have to be tested, and she has just grown as a person and matured.
1: She grows up a lot.
0: Yeah.
1: Which is a thing I didn't expect in season one. Mm. It's like, oh, she'll be a kid the whole time. I like that. And there's just this really smart path of growth for her that I liked a lot.
0: They just are, Paul, Jen, and Lucia are just unbelievable. They are unbelievably brilliant the way that they did that for every character.
1: Yeah.
0: You know what I mean? Like, think of Kayla, too. Yeah. Like, Kayla comes in and she's very high energy, goofy, but, like, she's, like, having really, really deeply emotional scenes towards the end. And you get to see her heart and her devotion to Jimmy and, like, you know what I mean? Like, there are so many characters who have just deepened. Yeah.
1: I know it's not physically possible, but Ava, final season, gets to talk to Ava, first season. What do they say to each other?
0: Oh my God.
1: What does season finale Ava say to season one Ava?
0: I think she, first of all, is giving practical tips about living in Vegas. You know what I mean?
1: First being?
0: SPF 50.
1: Yeah.
0: Okay?
1: Yeah. Put it on.
0: I just think that she would tell her that she's, like, about to have a really rewarding and beautiful experience and to accept that sooner and stay with it.
1: Yeah, yeah. Yeah. I feel like finale Ava would, like, say to young Ava, or hopefully, I don't know, you're going to be wrong a lot over the next few years.
0: Yeah.
1: And that will be great.
0: Yeah, and you'll learn from that.
1: Yeah.
0: Like, go with that.
1: Yeah. I am very interested and what comes next for you? I mean, let's just be honest here. The run so far, impeccable.
0: The two things I've done.
1: Listen, I'm going to tell you as a stand, the special, I love.
0: Okay, I did three things.
1: Hacks, beloved, got you some recognition. This movie is already getting so much buzz before it's even out, getting big praise at Cannes. With all that already having happened for you, do you have any idea of what's next, what we'll see next, what you want to do next? I'm very curious.
0: Yeah, I mean, I think, like, yeah, just my general philosophy is, like, I want to work with good people on material that feels meaningful to me in some way.
1: Mm-hmm.
0: And all of the things that I'm working on at the moment feel like that to me.
1: Yeah. So how much can you share about those things?
0: Not a whole lot, honestly. But I'll come on back.
1: Whenever.
0: Yeah.
1: I feel like I read somewhere there's maybe a stoner comedy coming.
0: Oh, my best friend Sandy and I have a never ending Google Doc of a million bits that we have written for this eventual stoner comedy.
1: I need it. Because you talked at length in the special about how you were a real stoner.
0: Oh yeah.
1: How much?
0: I mean, this is KCRW. This is the LA station, okay?
1: Yeah.
0: Real heads, no. Okay. The baseball bat, okay? I was rolling up them raws crazily, okay?
1: Yeah, buddy.
0: Chiefing.
1: Hell yeah.
0: Blunts.
1: It's
0: before
1: legal.
0: School, in the parking lot, at lunch. I'm getting a pass from taking a test because I have extra time because I have ADHD. My incredible teacher is not signing out the time, so I'm posting up in lot C, and I'm blazing.
1: And then going back to take the test.
0: Of course. I was a huge, huge stoner in high school, then in college. And then I was a big Adderall user as well. And when
1: I came
0: off, yes, it was very intense.
1: Honestly, it might have did it.
0: It did. The Adderall allowed me to smoke endlessly. And I still have that ability, frankly.
1: I need some Adderall.
0: Well, it definitely allowed me to, like, chief insanely.
1: Yeah.
0: But yeah, I love weed. It did genuinely shape my consciousness and
1: I want to stop you there. Give me a sentence. How do you think weed shaped your consciousness?
0: Well, I just think that, you know, smoking all the time from like 14 to, you know, I want to say like 21, 19.
1: The formative years.
0: I mean, my God. it's crazy that I have any cognitive function, but like it just does, you know, alter the way that you look at the world. I think my work, like if you look at my special, it's like, yeah, you're blazing. You know what I mean? It's like, yeah. This is a trippy.
1: Yeah.
0: Basically, like, this is...
1: But, like, I like that.
0: Yeah.
1: Because it's, like, especially in the special, when you're talking about it, mm-hmm. and the way that you kind of just, the jokes walk into other ones, you have a comedic mind that wanders like a stoner.
0: Yeah, yeah.
1: I'm into it.
0: Yeah, thank
1: I'm
0: you.
1: Into it.
0: Yeah, I just think it's cool. I think Weed is tight. And, I definitely don't think you should do it as much as I did it when I was
1: I mean, it worked
0: kid.
1: Out.
0: It did. I won't lie. But
1: had you
0: been
1: binge drinking from 14 to 21,
0: oh, yeah.
1: that would have
0: Scary.
1: Been worse for you.
0: Yeah, I never really responded to the old alcohol.
1: Well, and this is a place, this is why I'm like, I'm never leaving Southern California.
0: Oh, it's the best.
1: Because there's no stigma around any of this.
0: Oh, yeah.
1: Just like, figure it out. You're Your own pharmacist. Have a good time.
0: Cali is the way. Are yeah. you from LA originally?
1: I'm Texas. I'm from San Antonio, Texas.
0: Interesting.
1: Went to grad school in Boston. I covered politics in DC for 5 years.
0: Whoa.
1: Got transferred out here, and I was like, oh, I'm never leaving.
0: I'm so glad you
1: love
0: it.
1: You're like Angelino through and through.
0: Yeah.
1: You've talked about this.
0: Yeah, I do love it. I love LA.
1: What is your favorite part of LA? Favorite thing about LA? I know this is a very hard question, but we're close now. I'm going to ask
0: everything,
1: you.
0: Everything.
1: Yeah.
0: My favorite thing about LA, I guess it's just like a dreamer's place. You know what I mean? It's like people come here to realize their dreams. I also love the community. I know a lot of people say that it doesn't exist, but I do think that that's a reflection of like perhaps individuals and like perhaps the scene or
1: and the traffic
0: vibe. Yeah, yes, of course. They're not a ton, right? Car culture, of course, that makes it difficult. But, you know, especially not to go there, but I think especially around the fires, like we learned just how much yeah. LA takes people care of each other. You know what I mean? And I felt that intensely. And I'm proud of that. I'm proud of like the spirit of mutual aid in Los Angeles. And my favorite part of LA? That's tough.
1: I know.
0: I think I gotta go with like literally Santa Monica because of the beach and because of the fact that the beach is so amazing and so many people. I live on the east side and no one is like making the trek. And I'm like, guys, it's right there.
1: It's right there.
0: And it's glorious.
1: Yeah.
0: Yeah. I just love being in there, even though it's really poisonous. and toxic, I do not mind.
1: Yeah.
0: Yeah. One time I was walking down the beach and I was like, wow, that's kind of warm right here. LA River. LA River coming down there, right on my legs. Whatever. I'm radioactive at this point.
1: I mean, we
0: no
1: all
0: problem.
1: Are in the city.
0: You know what I mean?
1: But no, there's something special about LA. And I think for me, it's like when you get people outdoors around LA food. Mm. It's the best thing ever.
0: Of course.
1: Because what we have that always works is the great weather. And quiet as it's kept, we're the best food city in the country.
0: Shots fired.
1: Every kind of food you want is here.
0: Shots have been fired.
1: And it's going to be less pretentious than some other cities.
0: Shots just got fired again.
1: Bang, bang.
0: Second shots
1: bang,
0: fired.
1: Bang, bang. But where's the lie?
0: Well, no lies detected. I mean, oh my God, are you kidding me? LA, best food ever.
1: My Aunt Betty
0: and everyone's
1: came to
0: like,
1: visit.
0: New York. I'm like, shut the fuck.
1: Also, they already get everything. They have everything. Oh my God. So I'm from San Antonio.
0: Yeah.
1: So the Spurs, Knicks in the finals. Mm-hmm. And everyone's like, Knicks in five. And I'm trying to watch the games in LA. And I'm like, oh, they'll have to root for San Antonio because we're closer. All the Angelinos are rooting for New York. And then I want to say to folks, you do know. They already get everything.
0: Right.
1: They don't need this.
0: But you know what's interesting? I want to speak to that. New Yorkers would never, they would die before they would root for Los Angeles.
1: Yes.
0: You want to know why we are cooler than New York? I said it.
1: Damn.
0: Because we would root for y'all.
1: That.
0: We are like, oh, dude, I'm happy for you. Hell yeah.
1: Yes.
0: You guys are being mean to us. What the freaking heck? Literally.
1: We are stoned, happy, and
0: we're
1: supportive
0: like, yes,
1: over here.
0: Oh my God, congrats.
1: Congrats,
0: like, oh, cool. Yes. You guys got that. And you guys are like, you suck. It's like, you're just cold.
1: Yes.
0: You're just really cold right now.
1: You have seasonal affective disorder. Come over here, fix your life.
0: Everyone I know.
1: Get a good taco.
0: Because
1: you ain't going to find it in New York City.
0: Okay. Everyone I know, they live in New York and they move to LA and they're like, they're just like, oh, I'm chilling now.
1: Yes.
0: And then they go back and they're like,
1: And then,
0: it's rocking.
1: And their first 3 months here, they're like constantly trying to like compute this to New York. Well, is this the Brooklyn of LA? It's LA.
0: It's LA, baby.
1: It's not New York.
0: Woo! You know what I mean? It's like, just, we are being happy for you guys. Like, just chill.
2: Hey, if you're just now joining me, I'm here with actress and comedian Hannah Einbinder. Hannah got her big break playing Ava in the HBO series Hacks, opposite Jean Smart's Deborah Vance. She now stars in the new queer horror movie Teenage Sex and Death at Camp Miasma.
1: I have one last question for you.
0: Okay.
1: I promise I'll let you go after it. There was something you said in that profile in The Cut that I really admired.
0: Mm.
1: They were asking you towards the end about how you want to live out your career. And you said, quote, "It's important to me, as I weigh the ethics of living under capitalism, to know that I'm making the majority of my money on my work and my art form." One, thank you for saying that. And two, what does that look like for you?
0: I think that my hope is that I'm like, I continue to be gifted enough to be like, do I feel like I can sustain my life just from gigs?
1: Yeah.
0: Like, I also want to say, like, it's so important to recognize that a lot of people, like, got mouths to feed in a difficult
1: yes.
0: world. And
1: yeah.
0: so if you need to take a brand deal, whatever, that
1: yeah.
0: sort of a thing, like, that is a personal choice.
1: Mm-hmm.
0: Like, people are living in a difficult time.
1: Yes.
0: Like, you need to do what you need to do for your world and your family, like recognition and respect to that.
1: Mm-hmm.
0: For me, I think it would be a dream to not have to, because it would be hard for me to full-throated stand behind, like, yeah, selling
1: a
0: product.
1: Yeah.
0: So I just want us to live in a world that has more resources, a world where we have healthcare, a world where our basic needs are met, so
1: mm-hmm.
0: that people don't have to make a decision
1: yes.
0: to maybe do a brand deal for something that is connected to a nefarious source of money or
1: yeah.
0: something that they can't stand by and don't want to do because
1: mm-hmm.
0: they have to choose between that and their well-being or the well-being of their family.
1: Yeah.
0: I wish that we lived in a world that was more equitable, a
1: yeah.
0: world where, you know, people have housing and healthcare
1: yeah.
0: and
1: where arts
0: education,
1: is funded.
0: Right?
1: Yeah,
0: exactly. And where the arts is funded, exactly.
1: Yeah.
0: So that it doesn't put artists in the position to go against maybe some of their values.
1: Yeah. You know, it was very interesting hearing, I want to say Sydney Sweeney, when she had her first big rise, talking about, like, you know, she came from nothing. She was working because she had folks to support. And she's like, I have a mortgage now that I have to pay. And there are celebrities dealing with that reality. And I'm like, I get it. You got to do what you got to do. Then there are other celebrities. I will not name names. They've already made all the money they need, it seems to me. And then I see them doing the endless deal after endless deal after endless deal. And that's when I just say, well, when do you have enough? And that's what I kind of bristle against.
0: Yeah. I think there is a huge difference between folks with several houses.
1: Yeah.
0: And folks who are, like, you know, in a far different position where
1: mm.
0: a big check like that would change their life.
1: Yes.
0: And there just needs to be a recognition of that.
1: Yeah.
0: You know?
1: Well, and I'm just like, I will always be the biggest fan of the artist who I see preserving whatever their integrity looks like to them. You can see it. You can feel it. Like, is what you're doing being done with integrity? No matter what the brand deal is or commercial or role or this or that, is there integrity? People can sniff that stuff from a mile away. That's what matters to me. Sorry, not
0: yeah.
1: a question. I'm just
0: yeah.
1: soapboxing now.
0: Yeah, yeah. I agree. I think, like, another really useful, like, a useful tool that we have is, like, our voice and our platform, you know?
1: Which you use, and thank you for that.
0: Well, you know, I see it as the bare minimum, and I don't, you know, I don't think that it is that hard, really. Yeah. Frankly, yeah. I don't think it's hard and I don't think it's brave. I think it's like genuinely really easy if you observe something happening to call that out and to just speak to these ideas. But the point is like, yeah, to your point, it's like you have to make a compromise somewhere. Well, let's like supplement that. Let's mm-hmm. like find a way to contribute in another sense. Yeah. You know, like there has to be room for people to like contribute in the way that they can. Mm-hmm. And I hope that more people do.
1: Me too. I will say, when I see you as outspoken as you are on politics, on Palestine, and more things than just that, it is refreshing to me. And then my next thought is, well, why aren't there more like her doing this in your line of work? Why aren't there more people who are working in this town, in this business, being unafraid to say the things that you say on a microphone? Because I'll be at parties with those folks and they say it off the mic, but not on. When you're out there being outspoken, do you wonder why? Do you think you know why? Are you angry at other folks for not being as vocal as you are? Like, why?
0: I think what frustrates me is knowing the amount of privilege that we all have, to varying degrees, of course. Mm-hmm. But I observe that the people, especially as it pertains to Palestine, who are the most outspoken are those who have the most to lose. And that is the Palestinian people. Mm-hmm. You know, I look to Mahmoud Khalil, who, you know, is currently in a legal battle for his citizenship. You know, he has a kid, maybe 1 year old, you know, he's been detained by ICE for months and months and months, and yet still he fights and yet still he uses his voice. I think of countless individuals like him who risk absolutely everything and put everything on the line. Mm-hmm. Yeah, I cannot wrap my head around how people with complete security cannot just lend their voice, cannot just post to their millions of followers a donation link to something as benign as, you know, an organization like the one that I work with, PAL Humanity, which mm-hmm. is a mutual aid organization in Gaza with a school with that they have erected from the ground up mm-hmm. with, you know, over 1,000 kids. They have 2 health clinics in the north and south of Gaza. It's run by 2 OBGYNs, and they provide a lot of care to the community, especially pregnant women.
1: Yeah.
0: This is not controversial. The fact that there is no conversation about, like, not only how to, I'm sure these people, maybe some of them, they give their money in private. I'm happy that they're contributing. Mm. But it is important to do it publicly. It is, I think.
1: Yeah.
0: So it's just like, I don't know. But like, I will say, like, I just think that, you know, I always look to the people who are risking the most, and that is Palestinians. You know what I mean? And so, like, I will say it till I'm blue in the face. You know, I just want to put the focus on them and understand that, like, people in my position, like, nothing that you can lose is worth having. Nothing that you can lose is worth having.
1: Mm. This was just delightful. I really am a big fan, and I just admire the way you move through this town.
0: Well, thank you, and thank you for the really great conversation.
2: Thanks again to my guest, Hannah Einbinder. Teenage Sex and Death at Camp Miasma is in theaters right now. All right, time for a break. When we come back, even more queer art. Stay with us.
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4: 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And from ODOT, reminding drivers that starting September 11th, southbound I-5 will close up to 5 weeks between I-405 and Burnside. More at i5rosequarter.org. Some patchy smoke this morning in eastern Oregon. Otherwise sunny today around the state. Expect highs in the mid-80s to the west. Further east, up into the mid-90s. You're with LPB on this Saturday morning at 10:49.
2: Hey, welcome back to the Sam Sanders Show. All right, before we go, I recently had a very thoughtful conversation with the actor Harvey Guillen. Harvey is starring on Broadway right now in the Rocky Horror Show all summer. He told me it is truly a dream job, especially for young Harvey, who was a closeted gay kid growing up in an immigrant family in the outskirts of Los Angeles. Harvey also told me his coming out story from that time in his life. And let me tell you, I was so moved.
9: So I don't think it should be called coming out, because when someone tells you who they are, it's not coming out. They're letting you in.
10: Oh, I like that.
9: Mm-hmm. And when I open the door ajar to my house and I go, okay, here it is. This is my couch. And this is the paintings I like and the books that I read and the music that I listen to. And what you do once you step into my space, once I let you in, will determine if I open that door again.
2: I thought it was so sweet the way Harvey framed it as not coming out, but letting someone in. And the whole conversation reminded me of another conversation I had a while back with the actor and comedian Sherry Kola. Sherry grew up near Harvey, right outside of Los Angeles, also in an immigrant family, right around the same time. Sherry is also queer, and she told me how her own coming out story began with a role in the TV show Good Trouble. This was another touching coming out conversation, so I thought I would share a bit of Sherry's story with you again today. Without further ado, here is Sherry Kola.
11: I owe so much to Good Trouble because, you know, I booked this role and this audition process was like, the email came in, it was a next day audition.
2: Oh, wow.
11: And I was reading it. It said, you know, this Chinese American who is an aspiring stand-up comedian who like isn't out to her parents. It was all these things that made me feel touched.
2: Yeah.
11: That someone wrote this character.
2: Yeah.
11: Already I was like, oh my goodness, mm-hmm. yes, like go yeah. off. Like yeah. I'm happy this exists.
2: Yeah.
11: The deeper I got into the process, it was like, oh, this has to be mine. Like yeah. this is me. Like yeah. this is the role that I've been like training for.
2: Mm-hmm.
11: you know, and because she was queer and she was going through all of these things that I was also simultaneously going through, yeah. you know, and I was out to my friends
2: yeah.
11: and, you know, people who I come across, it yeah. wasn't a secret, but to my mom,
2: yeah.
11: the conversation was never had.
2: Mm-hmm.
11: And my mom and I are so close, but there was just, this was just like a part of my identity that I was putting off.
2: I get it.
11: Let's be
2: I
11: real.
2: Get it. Yeah.
11: It is hard.
2: Yes.
11: And that conversation was not overnight, you mm-hmm. know? So before we started filming season one, I sat my mom down and I told her that I was bisexual and you know, it's possible that one day I'll marry a woman, just all the things.
2: Yeah. Yeah.
11: And also there's the language barrier too. You know, mm-hmm. there's so many things that I'm like bawling.
2: Aww.
11: You know, she drank like 8 gallons of water. Like we were just processing,
2: yeah.
11: you know? And that conversation was ongoing, you know, yeah. and throughout the years, she's made more progress
2: yeah.
11: and she's, you know, just come to terms with the fact that I am still me,
2: yeah.
11: you know, and I think it really pays off to just have the conversations.
2: Yeah. Well, and I appreciate that you said with your mother and coming out, it was an ongoing conversation. I think a lot of queer kids are yeah. sold this bill of goods because we're like, oh, it's coming out day. Just do it. Everything will be better. Just come out. A lot of times, the coming out conversations take more time than you thought. You have to have the conversation more than once. Some people are always coming out to new
11: yeah.
2: people. And
11: yeah.
2: for me, I had folks in my life growing up in South Texas, very religious. I'd come out to folks and they would just black it out. And I had to do it again a few years later. It's a process, right? So you saying
11: that side,
2: right? yeah.
11: we know that side.
2: We know it.
11: It really is yeah. such a mountain to climb.
2: Yes.
11: And we're still not at the peak.
2: Yeah.
11: Because, yeah. yeah, there are little moments. And I will do anything for my mom.
2: Totally.
11: She's
2: yeah.
11: my rock.
2: Yeah.
11: She's my queen. She
2: yeah.
11: has sacrificed everything and made something from nothing. You know, she is my guiding light.
2: Yeah.
11: But, yeah, there are moments.
2: But also.
11: where I'm like… We have to have patience and empathy.
2: Yes.
11: Because they didn't grow up watching Good Trouble.
2: There you go.
11: Certainly not in Shanghai, China.
2: There you go.
11: You know what I mean? And there is this shame and like, you know, my fear of also her pride being bruised or her friends thinking this. And there's so much.
2: Yes.
11: That once again, we are unpacking in real time.
2: In real time. And you said this in a different interview when you were speaking about your mother and your father. You said, this is also their first time being alive. This is their first time living a life. This is their first time having a child who was queer. This is their first time having these conversations.
11: You know what I mean?
2: So it's new for you and it's new for
11: them.
2: That's
11: the thing. Think about when we first started charging cars. No one was used to that.
2: No one knew how to do it.
11: It's like, what's going on?
2: And I got to just sit here now for 45 minutes? What? Where's the gas? Yeah.
11: You know what I mean? Now everyone's plugged up.
2: Coming out is just like getting an electric car.
11: But you know what I'm saying?
2: It should be subsidized also like electric cars.
11: To wrap their heads around a new concept. Yes. Like to give space, you know, for that. Because, I know that my parents love me. You know what's funny is like my dad has always been very actually like worldly and pop culture and like with it, if you will.
2: Yeah.
11: So when I came out to him, he was just like, I go to Lady Gaga concerts. She's down with LGBT. I'm down with LGBT.
2: It's good enough for Gaga.
11: Yeah, which is so interesting. The contrast, you know, they're so different.
2: Yeah.
11: Whereas my mom, you know, so it's an ongoing conversation, even in 2026. But she is so supportive and she's made, you know, a lot of progress. And that's the thing, though. The hardest part is having the conversation. Like, once you have that conversation, it's been started.
2: Exactly.
11: So now let's just normalize and exist. It. Like, at a certain point, I was like, Mom, the plane's taking off. Are you boarding? With all due respect.
2: You know what I mean? Come on, let's go.
11: It's like, this is who I am and I'm going to be out loud about it.
2: Yes.
11: You know, your friends, kids, they follow me on Instagram. Mm-hmm. You know, there's going to be some Pride Month stuff.
2: Get used to it.
11: You know what I'm saying? And just kind of tough loving a bit.
2: Yes.
11: You know?
2: And they get there. They get there. My mother, so I had to come out to her several times.
11: Yeah.
2: The first time I finally brought a guy home to meet her, she was very sweet, but she felt the need to tell that man how I came out. She's like, you know, he tried. He dated 3 women, I remember. And she's sitting here telling this to my boyfriend at the time.
11: Moms keep tabs.
2: Moms keeps tabs. And I'm like, you know what? I'm happy that you're able to talk about this at all.
11: Yeah. Yeah, you're right.
2: I've never imagined, you know?
11: You're right. You're so right.
2: Beautiful.
11: And they're trying.
2: That's the thing. If I see effort from someone I love, I got to accept it.
11: They're trying.
2: They're trying.
11: You know, and once again, they don't know. They don't know what to do.
2: Yeah.
11: They're malfunctioning with this information.
2: Yeah.
11: They're trying.
2: It's their first electric car.
11: That's what I'm saying.
2: They might drive it to a Shell station first.
11: Yeah, this is a stand-up bit.
2: I like this. I like
11: this. It's... One day at a time, I love.
2: One day at a time.
11: And I'm so proud of you.
2: I'm so proud of you.
11: I love it. Thank you, honey.
2: Thank you. This was beautiful.
11: Truly.
2: I appreciate you.
11: Truly.
2: Come back anytime.
11: Yes.
2: Truly. All right. Thanks again to my guest, Sherry Kola. And thank you for checking out my show today. It is a co-production between Sam Sanders Productions and KCRW. We are distributed nationally by PRX. Our showrunner is Tyler Green. Our senior producer is Bennett Purser. Phil Richards is our technical director. Alicia Baitoub composed our theme music. And together, Arnie Seipel and I executive produced this show. If you like what you've heard today, you can find more of my interviews on your favorite podcast app, on YouTube, and at kcrw.com/Sam Sanders. All right, till next time, be good to yourselves.

0: Now onto our final game, Lightning Fill in the Blank. Each of our players left 60 seconds in which to answer as many fill-in-the-blank questions as they can. Each correct answer is now worth 2 points. Alzo, can you give us the scores?
1: Of course. Paula has 2, and Shantira and Tom are tied for the lead at 3.
0: Okay. So, Paula, that means that you are in second place, so that means you're going to go first. The clock will start when I begin your first question. Fill in the blank. On Tuesday, authorities arrested the man suspected of starting one of the blanks in Washington State.
2: Fires.
0: Right. On Wednesday, space company blank made 900 million more shares available to investors.
2: The Musk thing?
0: Yeah, well, the Musk thing. The Musk thing. I'll give it to you. It's SpaceX. A man in Wales was arrested for climbing to the roof of a hospital and blanking.
2: And yelling, I'm cured.
0: No. Putting on a Grim Reaper costume and just staring silently at all the patients coming into the hospital. On Wednesday, paleontologists in New Mexico identified a new species of blank.
2: Dinosaur?
0: Right. This week, a video of a street brawl in Detroit went viral because people noticed that blank was standing on the sidelines cheering the combatants on.
2: Blank was Tom Holman.
0: No, the police commissioner of the city of Detroit.
2: Wow.
0: So a passerby caught this street fight on video, and right there in the front of the crowd of onlookers is the police commissioner of Detroit, who cheered and he kind of urged the fighters on, you know, while wearing his Detroit police hat. When asked why he did not intervene in this rather brutal fight, he said, and I am not kidding, I did intervene when the guy had had enough.
2: Wow. Uh-huh.
3: That feels very Detroit.
4: That's old school.
0: That's how they roll in Detroit. Also, how did Paula do in our quiz?
1: She got 3 right for 6 more points, total of 8, and the lead.
0: All right.
2: Wow. That's all you'll give me, Also?
3: You used to be friends.
2: Yeah, you're not one of us anymore.
0: Shantira, I'm going to arbitrarily pick you to go next, fill in the blank. As more states report outbreaks, RFK Jr. said that parents should vaccinate their kids against blank.
3: Measles.
0: Right. This week, a Nobel Prize-winning computer scientist warned that humans may soon be unable to outsmart blank.
3: AI?
0: Right. On Thursday, former Senate Majority Leader blank was discharged from the hospital.
3: Oh, Goofy McConnell.
0: Goofy, yes. This week, police in New Jersey were able to cite 74 drivers for traffic violations after they had their traffic cops blank.
3: Do their job.
0: No. Disguise themselves as trees on the road. Tuesday, astronomers released the most high-resolution images ever taken of the surface of the blank.
3: Sun.
0: Right. According to a new report, the UFC lost $30 million when they staged an event at the blank.
3: The White House.
0: Right. In Arizona, 2 people are recovering after being shot by a man who was blanking.
3: In the sandwich.
0: No. They were shot by a man who was demonstrating the safety features of his gun. 2 men were looking at a handgun at a yard sale when the owner came over to show off its various safety features. While he was doing that, he accidentally shot both of them.
2: Wow.
0: Okay, it was an emergency. They were harmed. They were hurt. They're fine. But I hope they waited a while to call 911, because if there's ever a time to get somebody to pay the price you want at a yard sale, it is right after you have shot them.
3: I thought it was a bad shot, but if he hit both of them with the same bullet, he might be kind of good.
0: Wow. Also, how did Shantira do in our quiz?
1: She did all right. She got 5 right for 10 more points, total of 13, and the lead.
0: All right, then. So, how many, then, does Tom Beaudet need to win?
1: 5 to tie, 6 to win.
0: All right, here we go, Tom. This is for the game. On Wednesday, officials in Iran pushed back on blank's claim that peace talks were underway.
4: Trump.
0: Right. On Thursday, Ukraine drone strikes hit 2 oil refineries deep in blank's territory.
4: Russian territory.
0: Right. The latest movie in the blank franchise is the fastest movie in history to make $500 million.
4: Marvel? The Spider-Man?
0: Yeah, Spider-Man, yeah. On Tuesday, Abdul al-Sayed won a closely watched Democratic primary in blank.
4: Michigan.
0: Right. This week, a woman in Utah is suspected of not wanting to get married after she was caught blanking the night before her wedding.
4: I don't know. leaving town?
0: No, attempting to burn down the church where it was supposed to happen.
4: She should have just left town.
0: It's true. According to a new study, watching too much blank may actually rot your brain.
4: Phone video stuff.
0: Yeah, TV, basically. Yeah. On Wednesday, a genetics company announced it had created a hypoallergenic blank.
4: Dog.
0: Right. This week, a man who was drowning in the Yellowstone River was saved by a blank that was nearby.
4: Oh, the Hoboken ass fish.
0: No.
4: dumb as they are, they have their moments.
0: No. The man who was drowning in the Yellowstone River was saved by a teenager who happened to be practicing with his lasso on the riverbank.
4: Cool.
0: He'd been practicing his lasso, you know, roping things at the distance so much that I kind of think he pushed the guy in just to be able to throw a lasso in as he swept by and pull him to safety. The kid was, of course, celebrated for saving this man, but did he have to then hogtie him?
4: What a great story to have as a kid to
3: Isn't
4: tell the rest of your life.
0: Why,
4: right?
0: Yep, that's what I did. Also, did Tom do well enough to win?
1: He did it. He got 6 right for 12 more points, total of 15, and he is the champion.
4: Thank you.
0: Wisdom of years.
4: Thank you very much.
0: In just a minute, we're going to ask our panelists to predict, after that rocket crashed into it, what will be the next big news from the moon. 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Our public address announcer is Paul Friedman. Our ops manager is Jasira Vardak. Thanks to the staff and crew at the Studebaker Theater, BJ Liederman composed our theme. Our program is produced by Jennifer Mills, Miles Dornbos, and Lillian King. Special thanks this week to Blythe Robertson, Janie Hoffman, Dom Banyas, and Peter Gross. Our third Peter this week is Peter Gwynn, the third. Emma Choi is our vibe curator. Technical direction is from Lorna White. Our CFO is Colin Miller, our production manager. That's Robert Newhouse. Our senior producer is Ian Chillog. And the executive producer of Wait, Wait, Don't Tell Me is Mike Maribella Danforth. Now, panel, what would be the next big news about the moon? Shantira Jackson.
3: In addition to moon pies and moon cakes, this holiday season she will be releasing a moon tiramisu.
0: Tom Baudet.
4: Elon will abandon his plans for a moon colony, explaining he didn't know random rockets and boulders and stuff could just crash down at any time.
0: And Paula Poundstone.
2: When it hits your eye, it's nothing like a pizza pie of any size.
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0: Thank you so much, Alzo Slade. Thanks also to Tom Baudet, Paula Poundstone, Shantira Jackson. Thanks to our fabulous audience here at the Studebaker Theater in downtown Chicago. Thanks to all of you for listening wherever you are. I'm Peter Sagal. We'll see you next week. This is NPR.
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5: 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Mostly sunny today around Oregon and southwest Washington. Highs along the coast in the 60s, mid-80s, west of the Cascades, low to mid-90s further east. News headlines in 60 seconds. 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
7: 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You might know him from the Netflix animated series BoJack Horseman or his multitude of podcast and TV appearances. 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So we decided to honor him on stage. And like often happens here on Livewire, things kind of went off the rails really quick. But you're going to want to listen to it because it's funny. Then we're going to hear some music from another Livewire favorite, MacLeat. MacLeat is a singer and songwriter who blends jazz, soul, funk, and influences from her East African roots in Ethiopia. She is going to perform a single off her new album, A Piece of Infinity. It's going to be a fun, informative, weird episode of Livewire, which is just how we like it. So stick around. It all gets started right after this.
8: Live from NPR News in Washington, I'm Linda Kenyon. The Senate has voted to confirm Todd Blanche to serve as Attorney General. The deciding vote came from Louisiana Republican Senator Bill Cassidy. NPR's Claudia Grisales reports on what made Cassidy support Blanche.
3: He admitted he too had concerns over Blanche's role in things like that anti-weaponization fund. Here's Cassidy on the Senate floor.
9: Mr. Blanche is not perfect, and he will tell you this, but the choice is not between perfection and Mr. Blanche. It is between Mr. Blanche and another acting attorney general who may not run the department effectively under President Trump.
3: So he argued Blanche would actually have more leverage to push against the president if he was confirmed to the role.
8: Other Republican senators, including Senator Lisa Murkowski of Alaska and Susan Collins of Maine, did not support Blanche's confirmation, in part due to his previous role as President Trump's personal attorney and whether he would challenge the president. They also cited Blanche's handling of the Epstein files and whether his assurances against the anti-weaponization fund would stand. Legal aid groups that have represented migrant children for months without pay could soon be getting a check from the Trump administration after a federal judge's order. Tyke Hendricks reports from member station KQED.
10: In December, the government stopped paying the nonprofits for representing unaccompanied kids in immigration court. This week, a federal judge in Oakland ordered the government to pay about $65 million. The checks are due to arrive Monday.
11: It's incredibly important to have this money.
10: Alvaro Huerta with Immigrant Defenders Law Center in Los Angeles represents the groups.
11: Because we do feel an ethical obligation and moral obligation to ensure that children have someone standing beside them in court.
10: The future's unclear for the nation's more than 20,000 unaccompanied kids because the legal aid contract expired last month. For NPR News, I'm Tyke Hendricks in San Francisco.
8: The stock market soared this week, even as the job market showed signs of weakness. NPR's Scott Horsley reports.
12: Investors focused their attention on strong corporate earnings reports and renewed hopes that a diplomatic deal can be reached to end the war with Iran. Retail gasoline prices have been falling in recent days, although they're still more than a dollar a gallon higher than they were when the war began. Higher energy prices have been a drag on the economy, causing restaurants and retailers to cut jobs last month. Revised figures also show hiring in May and June was weaker than had been reported. Investors hope the lackluster jobs report will make the Federal Reserve less likely to raise interest rates next month. For the week, the Dow rose 3%, the S&P 500 index climbed more than 3.5%, and the tech-heavy NASDAQ jumped more than 5%. Scott Horsley, NPR News, Washington.
8: Investors shrugged off news that employers cut more than 20,000 jobs last month. 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
13: This is OPB. I'm Lisa Wood. Cyber attackers targeted more than 100 drinking water systems across the country late last month. And as Courtney Sherwood reports, we now know one of those systems is in Oregon.
14: Staff with Governor Tina Kotek's office confirmed it. Hackers got access to core operating technology at one of Oregon's drinking water districts. But the governor and federal investigators won't say where it happened. There are more than 2,500 districts in the state. Several contacted by OPB say they've seen an uptick in hackers trying to access their systems, but none would acknowledge they'd been hacked themselves. The FBI says water systems in at least seven states have been hacked, resulting in water pressure drops or flooding in a few cases. Officials are still assessing whether there was any impact here in Oregon. I'm Courtney Sherwood, OPB.
13: In the primary election for Washington's 3rd Congressional District, about one in three Democratic voters broke with incumbent Marie Glusenclamp Perez. Most of those voters supported progressive Democrat Brett Henrich. Aaron Covey is an analyst for the nonpartisan Cook Political Report. A question that's top of mind now for her is, how much of a liability will this be in November when Glusenclamp Perez faces Republican State Senator John Braun?
15: look, the folks who voted for Henrich, they're not going to vote for John Braun in November. But if enough of them stay home or just skip the ballot because they can't bring themselves to vote for her, then that could be an issue.
13: She says in an election year trending in Democrats' favor and in a district that's been moving in the same direction, Braun faces an uphill battle. This is OPB.
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0: squirrel picnic table. And it brought me so much joy every single time. It's the same thing over and over again. It's a squirrel coming, taking a nut out of the thing, sitting on the bench and eating it. It was the absolute best. I never got tired of it. It's like, he's sitting at the bench like a person.
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2: Hey, thank you so much, Elena Passarello. Thanks to everyone tuning in from all over the country to this week's Livewire. We have a great show in store for you this week, including maybe one of the worst lapses in judgment that I've ever made on stage. And that's really saying something. It involves a balloon full of glitter, which I'm still finding pieces of in my laptop computer to this day, Elena.
3: Well, I mean, I could think of worse places to still be finding glitter. So,
2: well, that
3: count
2: is
3: your
2: true.
3: Blessings.
2: Before we get to all that, though, of course, we got to kick things off like we always do with the best news that we heard all week. This is our little reminder that there is, in fact, good news happening out there. You got to get up pretty early and you got to really commit yourself to the process of finding it. And that's what we do. And we've found some. Elena, what is the best news you heard all week?
3: Okay. I heard this great story about an Uber driver in Victorville, California, named Diana Morales. She's been driving Uber part-time for 3 years. She's a mom of two. She's in her late 20s. And likes the job. And last November, she picked up a 92-year-old resident named Leroy Burdick. She drove him to church. Leroy is a 92-year-old widower, and he can't drive anymore, but he is in great shape, a master conversationalist, apparently. And his daughter books him Ubers when he needs to go to church or to choir practice, which is very important to him, or golfing, which is his other passion. And so he's in Diana's car and they strike up a conversation. And I guess by the time they get to church, she is just bowled over by this amazing man and how fun he is to talk to and what a sweetie pie he is. So she gives him her phone number and she's like, hey, anytime you need a ride, just give me a call. And that was, you know, almost a year ago. And she takes him to golf, to church, to run errands. His church going schedule changed to a day where she's not driving. So their paths weren't necessarily supposed to cross anymore. But who cares? She still finds reasons to pick him up and drive him around. She's not even charging him anymore. He's like slipping money to her when he can, but you know, like a total grandpa move or whatever. She just loves him. She says that, you know, I learned from him that I can have family that isn't my blood relation. I can love someone like a family member. And she's introduced him to her family. And now Leroy takes her 8-year-old son golfing. Got him golf lessons and his first set of clubs. And a couple of times a month, usually on Sundays, they go on these outings as a new kind of, 21st century blended family, which I just think is such a lovely story and makes me want to drive Uber so I can make more nonagenarian friends.
2: Love it. By the way, total violation of Uber policy to give your personal phone number out. And I love it.
3: Is it really?
2: Oh, yeah. They don't like that. But I listen, Uber can handle it.
3: Yeah, yeah.
2: The best news that I heard all week involves a college student named Lauren Choi, who was at Johns Hopkins University recently. And what do you know about being in college? But, you know, the college kids, they like to party, right? And what is like the classic sign the day after there has been raging in a college environment? It's all of those red Solo cups.
3: Oh yes, the ubiquitous. They're so ubiquitous that, and when people overseas throw American college parties, that's like that's like the party favor, is that you have to have red Solo cups.
2: There's also nothing more sad than it's the day after and you're just going around stacking up these cups, many of which still have some amount of alcohol in them. And there's, you know, Lauren thought there's got to be something that we could do with these red Solo cups because they're getting thrown out and they're plastic and they're going to waste. So she had this idea, well, maybe you could actually put them into something called an extruder machine, which could then basically spin the plastic from these Solo cups into a filament

0: Arne. Now, it turns out that machine is very expensive, and Lauren Choi is a college student, so she didn't have it. She tried to build one in her parents' garage.
1: Oh, I love this person.
0: It's some real Doc Brown from Back to the Future energy. It was not successful. Her homemade extruder machine did not work, but she was undaunted. She figured out everything else about the system of taking these solo cups and then turning them into this filament yarn so then they could be spun into fashion, into like sweaters and stuff. But she still needed the machine. So guess who bought her the machine? The Reynolds Consumer Products Company, the parent company of Hefty, the largest producer of plastic solo cups in America.
1: Hey, how did they figure out about Lauren? Did she get in touch with them?
0: She received grant funding from some part of the Reynolds Consumer Products, you know, grant situation. It's a pretty big company. They probably do a lot of that stuff.
1: Cool.
0: And so this is sort of a match made in heaven. Now, she's got this extruder machine, and she has now started this company that's really successful. It's called New Norm. And basically what they do is they take all of these solo cups and they get them all together down in North Carolina in Virginia, and they shred them up, and then they turn them into this filament yarn. Now, here's the reason that filament yarn is important in this. It is less likely to shed microplastics.
1: Mm.
0: So if you turned it into regular spun yarn, that would continue to shed the microplastics, and that's a big problem. We all know. So they ship all of this yarn then up to a factory in Brooklyn where they do this 3D knitting where they knit these sweaters. And I've been looking at pictures of these sweaters. They're amazing looking, and they come in all these different colors, yellow, green, blue, pink. Guess what, Elena? They don't have to use any artificial dyes to make the sweaters these colors because that's the color that the solo cups were.
1: Ah, so not just a red solo cup. You could get solo cups in multiple hues, and they're using that to make these vibrantly colored sweaters.
0: Yes. Any color that a solo cup could be that was then used, then thrown away, or in this case, not thrown away, but recycled, could become a fashionable sweater from this company. They retail for between $45 and $85, which...
1: Not bad.
0: Honestly, not bad at all. So making use out of red solo cups... That's the best news that I've heard all week. All right. Our first guest is a comedian, actor, and writer who might have the longest IMDb page in history, at least the longest one that I've seen. It's 177 credits, including as an Emmy-nominated writer on Mr. Show, as the host of the Best Week Ever show, and the voice of Mr. Peanut Butter on the Netflix animated series BoJack Horseman. The LA Times calls him a mix of Mark Twain, old-timey radio entertainer, and vaudeville actor for the internet age. He is none other than Paul F. Tompkins. Now, Elaine, I have to tell the listeners, when Paul came on stage, we thought it might be possible, and we haven't verified it, but it's close enough for us, that Paul was going to become the most frequent guest in Livewire history, at least as of this appearance.
1: Yes, he has to be.
0: And I wanted us to celebrate it by doing something fun on stage, like popping a balloon full of confetti.
1: Oh, this I remember very well.
0: And over us and my computer and many of the people in the front row. So it's kind of chaotic for radio. You're going to hear a balloon popping and a lot going on, but just wanted to give you some context. This is Paul F. Tompkins on Live, where I recorded at the Alberta Rose Theater. Check it out. Hello! Paul, do you realize that with your appearance on this episode of Livewire, you have now set the record for most guest appearances in the history of Livewire Radio?
2: Wow.
3: That was so much more glitter than I thought it was going to be,
4: it's
3: Paul.
4: It's a lot.
3: I really apologize.
4: You sprung for the big glitter, too. That's nice. I'm going to... the little stuff.
3: Now, for those listening on the radio, Paul is, as always, just absolutely fabulously turned out in a beautiful three-piece suit that is now absolutely covered in glitter.
4: It feels good.
3: Sometimes described as the herpes of the art world. Because... it will be with you for the rest of your life.
4: It's an insidious creation. It's true.
3: It really is.
1: I like that there's a fleck of glitter inside your glasses.
4: I can see it. I'm keeping it in there.
3: Today, I thought it would be really fun if we could celebrate Paul's accomplishment and if we could have a little confetti drop.
4: Paul, you are the most available of anyone we've ever booked on the show.
3: And then I said, well, why don't we get a balloon full of glitter? And after saying that, almost every person along the way indicated it was a bad idea. Elena said, are you going to get clearance from Paul about getting it on his fine suit? Our photographer said, is Paul a veteran? Will the bursting of the balloon possibly...
1: Wow. Oh, good point, good point.
3: ...possibly be jarring for him?
4: I'm not a veteran, but I do steal valor.
3: Yes. By the way, do not, and under any circumstances, drink your show-provided water. It's more confetti than liquid at this point. You do have, I have to say, Paul, though, in looking over your credits, and like particularly with the show Comedy Bang Bang and now with us on Livewire, you are so prolific. Do you just have more energy than some people? Is this, like, how do you account for this?
4: I mean, I think I just like to do stuff. Uh-huh. I think it's really just that simple. And I do get myself into a situation where I'm doing too many things at the same time. Mm. And I had a turning point after quarantine when I was doing a bunch of shows. I think it was the Comedy Bang Bang tour. And I think I had told myself that I didn't like traveling around and having to do a show in a different place every night. Hmm. And then I suddenly realized, I love this. This is absolutely this is all I ever wanted to do when I was a kid, and now I'm doing it. Thank you so much. And then it became... I would have respected it. I would have respected it. I was brought...
3: I forgot we had a backup balloon.
2: I apologize. I have to respect it.
3: Speaking of touring around, I want to ask you about Varietopia, this amazing variety show that you're taking around. First, though, and I say this a lot on the show, and I rarely mean it, but we do need to take a break. I mean it this time, because we need to hose Paul F. Tompkins down.
4: No, and I refuse. I refuse to be cleaned up. I'm getting in the Uber like this.
3: So we are going to take a very quick break here on Livewire, back with more in just a moment.
5: And thanks for tuning into Livewire right here on OPB. Paul F. Tompkins is such a delight, and I would like very much to see him covered in glitter. I think I'm going to go over to livewire.org and see if they've got photos of that. I hope you're having a good Saturday. Thank you so much for taking us along. We are still seeing smoke covering rural Oregon, but the county fair is going on. Beloved community events go forward amid the wildfires, and people are saying that they've adapted to it. 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It's 12:20. Good afternoon.

0: Hey, welcome back to Livewire from PRX. We are at the Alberta Rose Theater in Portland, Oregon this week. We are talking to the fabulous Paul F. Tompkins from Varietopia and so many other things. So you're out touring your variety show. Can you tell the audience kind of what's a typical night look like? What do you guys tend to do?
1: We have a band that we travel with. It's a four-piece band. It's a classic four-piece setup. It is guitar, drums, sousaphone, and trumpet.
2: Rock and roll.
1: And the band plays on their own. We have a musical guest who does a couple songs. I do a stand-up monologue. I'm getting back into stand-up again. It's been quite a while. I took like a long break from stand-up, and so I'm slowly learning how to do it again. I'm still good at it.
0: Yeah.
1: I don't want, if anybody comes to the show, I don't want them to go in thinking, he's still learning how to do it? I remembered. And then we have what I call a variety act, which is something that's neither comedy nor music. And we try to always include that on every show.
0: One thing I was struck by watching various video of the show is that you sing a lot. You have a lovely singing voice.
1: Thank you.
0: It's not a bit, per se. Like, I saw that you were singing an Olivia Rodrigo song.
1: Yes.
0: Vampire.
1: Yes.
0: Oh. And
1: it's a great
0: like,
1: song.
0: You just, like, you and the band just knocked it out of the park. But I was kind of waiting for where there became, like, an Olivia Rodrigo joke or something. It was just a good-ass song that you were performing.
1: Aren't we tired of all these Olivia Rodrigo jokes? Let's move on. It's funny, when I've been doing the show in one form or another since 2002, and when I first started doing the show, I would add jokes into the mm-hmm. song. I do a song with the musical guest, and it felt sort of, I don't know, I think I was worried about seeming self-indulgent mm-hmm. or, you know, whatever, and I wouldn't really sing to the fullest extent of my ability, and I felt like I wasn't allowed to. And then as time went on, I realized, oh, it will actually be better if I do the best I can at this thing that I can do. And it's more fun to have it be unexpected that it sounds good than to have me do a joke, which is more predictable. So then I started getting more and more comfortable with it. And then eventually I would every once in a while sing a song on my own. And This is like Deadwood or something. Yeah. Start shooting at my feet.
0: Yeah. The Ballad of Buster Scruggs. I've got a third balloon under here, and it has the name of a song in it. Well, that's the thing, though, because I feel like singing earnestly is such a different way of being on stage than doing comedy.
1: 100%.
0: Where there's no irony there, and I'm wondering, was that hard for you to get to at a certain point?
1: That was the hardest part because it is vulnerable. Comedian singing is always very dicey because for me, this might resonate with older listeners, but Joe Piscopo is always the example that I go to.
0: Sure, sure.
1: It was a guy who had no business releasing an album, but did.
3: Yeah,
1: and
3: yeah, he did.
1: So that had always been in the back of my mind. And then I realized like I would rather run towards something like that that I'm afraid of and try to do it than forever be running away from it.
0: Yeah.
1: And it was very freeing. I want to surprise the audience as much as possible.
0: Yeah.
1: We never say who the guests are going to be on the show. And so when you come, you're going to see something that you didn't know what it was going to be, but you're going to maybe discover somebody new that you're now a fan of, or you're going to see something that I've never done before. You know, we just want it to be as in the moment and as exciting for people as possible.
0: Mm-hmm. There's another character that frequently appears on the Varietopia tour, which is a possum, or a video of a possum. Can you explain the origins of this video?
1: Absolutely. So I saw an ad for a squirrel picnic table. Comes with a little umbrella and everything. Looks like a picnic bench. And I said, I have to get that. And then I have to get a nature cam and have it stationed to always capture the squirrels eating the hazelnuts. And it brought me so much joy every single time. It's the same thing over and over again. It's a squirrel coming, taking a nut out of the thing, sitting on the bench and eating it. It was the absolute best. I never got tired of it. It's like, he's sitting at the bench like a person. It was always good. But then also, there's the night shift. If the squirrels have left any hazelnuts behind, then you get your raccoons and your possums coming out. And I had this... I captured this possum sitting at the bench and eating hazelnuts, and he's just sitting there chewing for such a long time, and it looked like he was talking. So I started... I used this footage so many times. I just have the possum saying different things. And, you know, I pitch the voice up a little bit, and it works for me every time.
3: Well, there is this... There's this trend that's been going around of late of, like, dudes calling their male friends to wish them goodnight and putting it on speakerphone.
1: It's so funny.
3: To, like, hear the reaction from their male friend. And there is a great video of you calling the possum to wish it goodnight.
1: Because the friend is always, there's always a pause. The guys, you know, they make small talk for a second, and the guy says, okay, well, I just wanted to wish you goodnight. And then there's always a pause, and then the guy on the other end of the phone is like, what? And so, like, the weekend that this was going viral, we had a show coming up at our home at Lodge Room in Los Angeles. Mm-hmm. And so I said, I gotta do this. And I got the very funny Vinny Thomas. Vinny is a comedian who, like, pushes that button in me. Like, his stuff is so silly and so funny. And I've had him on the show a bunch of times. And I said, will you be the voice of this possum? We'll just do a Zoom call, and then I'm going to put the footage in, you know, later. And so we just improvise this scene where I call up the possum to say goodnight, and he's confused. And then it gets deeper into our relationship.
3: Yes. You have a robust Wikipedia page, Paul.
1: Well, thank you.
3: And but even as somebody with a fairly puny Wikipedia page myself, some of the facts can get a little squishy. You'd never know what people are going to put up there. I wanted to read a little bit from your Wikipedia page and just fact check this with you.
1: Okay.
3: Tompkins' stand-up comedy performances are of a storytelling and observationalist style. His shows often consist of extended riffs. There's so much glitter on this computer screen.
2: Yeah, a little hard to see.
1: I'm gonna also reveal I have one piece of glitter in my throat right now.
3: Tompkins deals with topics of the bizarre and the absurd, such as a rant about peanut brittle. Can you confirm that you have a rant about peanut brittle?
1: I confirm that I did have a rant about peanut brittle.
3: Okay.
1: That's my greatest hit, the
3: is
1: peanut
3: it?
1: Brittle bit.
3: Okay.
1: Yeah, also, it is the bit that most people will.
3: Oh, okay. Well, we won't bore them with that then. In addition to recounting stories about his own life experience and family, his comedic style has been described as alternative comedy. Tompkins has stated that he is not bothered by that label and that he likes the term. Can you confirm that you...
1: I'm not bothered by that, and I like it.
4: Citation.
3: Yes. Tompkins is known for his style of dress during the comedic performances, always performing in a suit and tie, sometimes in pinstripes, and with a bow tie. His look has been described by some in the press as dapper. There's four citations for that.
1: It's true.
3: Tompkins...
1: I've been dapper at least four times.
3: Tompkins has described his own look as, quote, foppish and, quote, just this side of Cedric the Entertainer.
1: I did say that once, yeah. That's true.
3: Now, as I was writing these questions out to ask you about, Paul, my computer, the AI that is built into my computer, this is a very real thing, kept trying to offer to write the questions for me.
1: Oh.
3: Yeah. Truly dark stuff. So I decided to let it, and it wrote five questions. It asked me, this is an actual thing from my actual computer.
1: Fantastic.
3: Which may never work again with this glitter, but that's fine. It said, hello, I see you're writing some questions. You want me to help you? And I said, okay. And they said, is it going to be a live event? And I said, yes. And it wrote, this is from the computer. Great. Here's a version of the five questions tailored for a live event setting. Designed to feel conversational, keep the energy up, and encourage audience engagement. Paul, your characters are absolutely wild, in the best way.
1: Oh, in the best way.
3: When you're coming up with someone like Andrew Lloyd Webber or Cake Boss, how much of that is planned, and how much is you just letting loose? Now, What ChatGPT fails to understand is that these are improvised characters, correct?
4: Right, that's right.
3: How much of it is planned and how much is you just letting loose, Paul?
1: I would say it's 1% planning and then 101% letting loose.
3: Yeah, baby.
1: Yeah. Sorry.
3: Let's talk style. You're one of the best dressed people in comedy. Was that a conscious decision early on, or did it just evolve naturally? Now, here's the problem. I believe I've asked you that question in appearances past.
1: Oh, everyone's asked me that question.
3: All on my own stupid brain.
1: It is the number one question that people ask.
3: Really?
1: Yes.
3: Is that annoying, or have you just learned to... Hey, Paul, if you could time travel back to give advice to young Paul F. Tompkins, just getting started in comedy, what would you tell him, and would he listen? Actually, I don't think the end of that question is the worst.
1: No, it's not.
3: That's actually kind of good.
1: I'll take the second part first.
3: No. Is it maybe the thing about authenticity? I mean, I know we're talking about it in the context of music, but the idea that... Now I'm going to answer the question for you. But you were talking about singing in, you know, as part of Variotopia and how like it's more interesting and more surprising for you just to do your best job singing the song. And I wonder if there's some of that in comedy too, where being the most arch, being the most steeped in irony, the most removed from everything is an initial reaction to trying to make comedy. But the better you get at it, the closer you're getting to authenticity and to being kind of vulnerable.
1: Absolutely. I think that if I were to go back to my younger self, comedy or otherwise, the thing that I most would want to say to myself that I would hope my younger self to hear is, hey, relax, man. Just calm down. Everything's fine.
3: Yeah.
1: Just relax.
3: Yeah.
1: Because I was so wound up for such a long time. I had such a weird pull between doing my own thing and not thinking about it and also being very much concerned about what people thought of me. Like performing in front of audiences, when you start out and you just suck. I mean, it's very rare that people come right out of the box ready to go. That does happen sometimes, but it's extremely rare for somebody to be so good just starting out. You have to go through a period where you're learning how to do it and you're not very good. And you have just enough self-delusion. You get just enough laughs that it's like, okay, I'm onto something here. I can keep going.
3: Yeah. There's something about... this particularly stand-up comedy brain.
1: Yeah.
3: I was a sort of aspiring stand-up comedy comedian after college or whatever, and I would go have a set, and I'd get down off stage, and my friends would be like, ooh, that was rough. And I would remember the one laugh.
5: Yeah.
3: It would somehow, absolutely, all of the bad parts on stage would sort of leave my mind, and I would focus on the one thing that worked.
1: Yeah. Mm-hmm.
3: I think that's what keeps people doing it, and you have to have
1: 100%,
3: that.
1: 100%, because you feel like, all right, that's some proof of concept.
3: Yes.
1: That I didn't get zero laughs.
3: Yeah.
1: It was not zero.
3: Yeah.
1: And they were laughing with me. Yeah. So I'm going to keep trying. So when I would bomb, it was really hard. I guess it would be for anybody, but I was such a raw nerve in that way that it really hurt. It really hurt every time I bombed. And now I'm at the point where If I should bomb, because nobody's immune to it, I can go out and have a bad set anywhere, you know. And it's funny now. You know what I mean?
3: Right. Yeah.
1: It's like, oh, this is funny. I'm doing very poorly. Like these people aren't enjoying it at all. And I've been doing this for more than half of my life, and this is still happening. That's amusing.
3: Right.
1: Yeah.
3: It's LiveWire Radio. We're talking to the great Paul F. Tompkins. Paul, it has recently been brought to our attention by way of Tig Notaro's wonderful podcast, Handsome, that you, my friend, have a bit of a reputation around Hollywood.
1: It's correct.
3: Let's take a listen.
5: And you know who has the best hands and fingers in comedy?
6: Who?
5: Paul F. Tompkins.
6: Really?
5: Gorgeous fingers.
6: Beautiful hands.
7: Anyone's
5: beautiful hands.
6: Really? It's
7: ever.
6: The first
5: beautiful
6: thing I notice is hands.
5: The really? Man has beautiful hands.
3: Beautiful, beautiful hands.
7: Honestly?
3: They are nice.
1: It's true.
3: Let's get eyes on those marvelous mitts.
1: Yeah, it's true.
3: What are you, what's your secret, Paul F. Tompkins?
1: I was born this way, I'm sorry to tell you, and I have steadfastly refused to do anything that would put my hands in danger in any way, including playing the piano. You think a piano doesn't see these hands coming and say, let me at them?
3: Yeah, no.
1: Of course. But I keep them pristine. They're for one thing and one thing only. Display.
3: Well,
1: I do like that Tig included and fingers.
2: Hands and fingers.
1: Yeah.
2: Yeah. Yeah.
1: Beautiful hands, ugly fingers.
3: Whole package. You're the whole package.
2: But because if Tig said you had the best hands in comedy, that could mean something else.
1: It's very true.
2: So yes, you got to get the fingers in there so that we understand this
3: point.
2: Is an aesthetic
1: I
2: judgment.
1: I think that makes it worse, actually.
2: Oh, it does.
3: Whichever the non-creepy one is, that's what Paul F. Tompkins says. Okay. Yes. We figured since we have a recognized nice hand haver and noted improviser here with us, Paul F. Tompkins, we wondered if you would participate in a little, I don't even know if we can call it a game or a contest, an improv exercise. This is a little activity we're calling Only Hands with Paul F. Tompkins. I'll hand this a little reminder sheet to you. The idea here, and as we practice this, as we rehearse this in the sound check, we realized just how limited the chances of success are with this particular exercise. We're going to try it anyways.
2: Yeah.
3: Here's the idea. Paul F. Tompkins, you noted nice hand haver. We would like you to try to talk our announcer, Elena Passarello, through an exercise where you're going to be describing famous hands in movies and TV and pop culture. Okay, these are things where there's a famous scene involving hands. And we would like you to try to describe what the hands are doing in the scene. And Elena, based on that description, is going to try to figure out the movie or TV show or commercial or what have you that you are talking about.
1: Yes.
2: Okay.
3: Okay.
2: Do I do the things with my hands?
3: If that helps you,
2: okay,
3: sure.
2: Like when spelling bee, when they spell it with their foot?
3: Yeah, absolutely.
2: On the thing?
3: Okay. Yes. It's also occurring to me that this is radio.
2: Yeah, whoops.
1: That's funny because when I was told this idea, it immediately occurred to me. I was like, it's their show. What am I going to do?
3: All right, here we go. Let's go with example number one. Question number one on Only Hands with Paul F. Tompkins. What's this person doing with their hands?
1: Put your hands forward and point them towards each other. Okay, well, not point. Yes, face them towards each other, I should say. Fingers together, and then I want you to lightly make a caressing motion, making the hands go opposite each other. No, but sort of you're caressing something in front of you, in front of the hands. You're almost sort of hugging the thing with your hands.
3: Okay.
1: That's much better.
3: Any ideas, Elena?
2: Is this the Unchained Melody scene from Ghost?
1: That's exactly right. That's exactly right. All right, now I would like you to make a sort of a praying motion, okay?
2: Okay.
1: But then angle your hands thumb side away from each other. Okay. You know what? No, let's put it back together. Angle them away at the palms. But keep the tips of the fingers together. Just move the palms away. Keep the hands straight. Now I want you to tap your fingertips against each other. No. Keep them together.
3: Oh. I think I'm picking this like kind of a this move a little bit.
1: Yes.
2: Is that like Dr. Evil?
3: No. It's
1: you're on the right track.
3: It's Dr. Evil coded.
2: Mr. Burns.
1: Yes, yeah. That's correct. Yeah! That's correct.
2: Well done.
3: Have you worked on The Simpsons?
1: I did do an episode of The Simpsons. Look, if a show is going to be on for 40 years, eventually they'll get around to me.
3: Was that as like amazing as those of us have just been fans of the show for years, just to get to be
1: wild.
3: Around
1: yeah
3: them.
1: Absolutely. Mm. Absolutely. I was like losing my mind. I didn't think about it that much. I was like, oh, that's nice, you know. And then when I got there, I was like, I'm gonna this is The Simpsons.
3: Yeah
1: it was a huge deal.
3: Yeah.
2: I used to live across the street from Tom Savini, the horror movie designer.
1: Did
2: guy
1: you really?
2: In Pittsburgh, Pennsylvania. And 25 years ago, he got a voiceover part on The Simpsons. And this was before, I guess, he probably didn't even communicate on the internet.
1: Right.
2: To tell him that the show was airing, they sent him a bowling ball with the information on it. Did they do that for you?
1: I did not get a bowling ball.
2: Ah. He was also a liar, so he could have just made it up. Wow.
3: He
1: was also a liar.
2: He's a big liar. He wore jean shorts a lot.
3: This is a... We're burning a lot of bridges this week on LiveWire.
2: Nice guy.
3: Nice guy.
2: Nice liar.
3: All right.
1: Next one,
3: Paul.
1: This one, you're going to be two characters. One hand is one character. The other hand is the other.
2: Mm-hmm.
3: Okay.
1: I want you to point with both fingers. I want you to raise one hand. Perfect. Angle them towards each other. No. Can I give you a hand reading?
2: Yes.
1: Okay.
2: Give me a hand reading.
1: Then lower the other one and have it pointing up at that finger.
2: Oh, yeah! That's Evie from Out of This World, a 1980s television show about a teenage alien who could stop time.
1: You're so close.
2: Is it?
1: In so many ways.
3: I don't even think I know.
1: But remember, you're two characters.
2: Oh, am I David and... God?
1: No. That's also a good guess.
2: It's not that. Oh, it's E.T.
1: That's right. That's right.
3: Paul, I feel like we put you through enough.
2: Yeah, wow.
3: On your night off.
1: I actually enjoyed that.
3: Thank you so much for coming back on LiveWire, and congratulations on your title as most frequent guest. Paul F. Tompkins, everybody, right here on LiveWire. That was Paul F. Tompkins right here on LiveWire. If Paul's live show, Varietopia, is coming to a town near you, you must check it out. I've seen it, and it is incredible. You're listening to LiveWire. I'm Luke Burbank here with Elena Passarello. Each week on the show, we like to ask the LiveWire audience a question that is relevant to that week's episode. Inspired by our conversation with Paul F. Tompkins, we have asked them a question this week. Elena, what are we asking the audience?
2: We want to know, what is the most unforgettable surprise you've ever experienced?
3: Okay, what are they saying?
2: They're saying hilarious, wonderful, kind of sweet things, like this one from Kayla. Kayla says, when I was little, my parents decided to take us to the Macy's Thanksgiving Day Parade, but it was so packed, we couldn't find a single place to watch. We were on the verge of tears, and then a police officer saw us and said, listen, just pretend I'm your Uncle Dave for a few minutes. He got them in to an NYPD family section, one of the best spots to see the parade.
3: Oh,
2: yay, Uncle Dave, Officer Uncle Dave.
3: I'm going to use that if I'm ever in New York for the Macy's Parade. My daughter and I need to make a pilgrimage because she's 31 now, but ever since she's, you know, been, I don't know, 2-3 years old, every Thanksgiving morning, Macy's Day Parade, we've got to watch it. It's a Thanksgiving tradition. And all we do the whole time is make fun of it. But that's how we like to enjoy it together.
2: Do you watch the dog show afterwards?
3: The dog show is usually on, but that's when I start trying to organize the Burbank Family Fun Run, which as all of my daughter and my little brothers and nieces and nephew, as all of the kids have gotten older, fewer and fewer people participate in the Burbank Family Fun Run. I don't think it was fun for anyone except me.
2: It's the Burbank Forced Fun Run.
3: That's right. So maybe this year we'll go back to the dog show. All right. What's something else truly surprising that happened to one of our listeners?
2: Oh, this one's wonderful. Lindsay says, right after my son was born, I was working at a truck stop. Right before Christmas, my car needed new brakes. I was having a hard time paying for them. And one of my regulars came in and asked for my keys. Took the car, completely tuned it up, new brakes, belts, oil change, the works, and then filled the back seat with presents for my son. I was in tears in the parking lot, Lindsay says. And then they handed me an envelope with $1,500 in it and said, Merry Christmas.
3: Oh, my goodness.
2: That is a Santa and a half right there.
3: I mean, that is an incredible thing to do for somebody. Wow.
2: That's life-changing. Wow. Whoever that person is, I hope that they're having an amazing day because they definitely made Lindsay's day / year.
3: Okay, one more shocking thing that happened to one of our listeners.
2: Speaking of shocking, Samantha says, I was at the airport once when a flash mob of dancers in airport uniforms started performing a full-on musical number about luggage. I'm trying to think what that would be. Like, like a song about a bag, like Papa's got a brand new bag.
4: Oh, there
2: or
4: you
2: something,
4: go.
2: Maybe?
4: Papa's trying to fit his bag in that sizer thing.
2: Papa's got an oversized bag. But how much do you want to bet that this flash mob about luggage took place at the Portland International Airport,
4: it
2: PDX?
4: It very much seems like something. I mean, you know, I fly in and out of PDX on almost a weekly basis, and it's definitely an airport that prides itself on thinking outside of the airport box.
2: Yes. Yeah.
4: Hey, thank you to everyone who responded to our listener question this week. We really do appreciate it. This is LiveWire. We have a quick break we've got to step away for, but don't go anywhere. When we return, we're going to have some music from Macleet, who blends jazz and folk and her East African roots in a performance from her new album, A Piece of Infinity. Stay tuned for that. More LiveWire coming your way in a moment.
6: And thanks for tuning in to LiveWire right here on OPB. Coming up in just about 15 minutes, it's This American Life. This week's episode is called Amusement Park. We're going to go to some of the happiest places on Earth. Amusement parks. Ira Glass is going to go behind the scenes at Worlds of Fun in Kansas City, where the young staff are coached by a funny, fun-loving boss just a little bit older than they are, and they truly seem to love their jobs. 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
4: Welcome back to LiveWire from PRX. I'm Luke Burbank here with Elena Passarello. All right. It is that time once again, part of the show where we play a little station location identification examination. Now, if you're not familiar, in order to win this game, our announcer, Elena Passarello, who seems to know everything, has to try to figure out the place in the United States that I'm talking about where LiveWire is on the radio based on these clues that I am about to give her. Elena, are you ready?
2: Yes, I'm trying to gauge how hard this is by your intro, and I cannot tell.
4: Well, I feel like there is a clue that I will give you towards the end, which may give it away.
2: Okay.
4: If you are familiar with the work of a certain comedian by the name of Yakov Smirnoff.
2: No. Oh, okay.
4: Not the name you were expecting me to say, was it?
2: What a country.
4: We'll get there in a moment. All right, here are the slightly harder questions. This area was actually first called Hog Heaven. In 1875, early settlers reported that five local men were chosen to choose a proper name for the town, but they could not agree. So the postmaster at the time, a guy named Samuel Neff, completed the official papers for the town and chose the name of his hometown in Pennsylvania. So this is already a place in Pennsylvania. And I want to mention, because there's a lot of like weird Pennsylvania towns, you know.
2: Like you've Intercourse.
4: Intercourse comes to mind.
2: Yeah.
4: You've got Industry.
2: Yeah.
4: It's not any of those. And let me just say, it is associated in my mind with a whole different part of the world, actually.
2: Okay. And 1870 something. So we're post Gold Rush. So we are west. We are in the west.
4: Yes. Good thinking. Yes, we are out in the west.
2: Okay.
4: This place is part of a kind of unique bi-state metropolitan area. So you've got basically like a lot of people that are living right along the border of two states, and you've got two rival universities that are just 8 miles apart because of this.
2: So,
4: and it's in the west.
2: We're on the Washington-Idaho line, aren't we?
4: We absolutely are.
2: And you said Yakov Smirnoff,
4: yes.
2: So we have to be talking about Moscow, Idaho.
4: You are so right. I'm thinking he might have recorded a comedy special there or something.
2: That makes sense.
4: In 1990, that's like, you know. Hey, it's Yakov Smirnoff live from Moscow, but it's the Moscow, Idaho. That's right. It's where we are on the radio on KWSU-AM. Shout out to all of our listeners there in Moscow, Idaho. Okay, before we get to our musical performance this week from Macleet, a little preview of what we are doing next week on LiveWire. We are going to be joined by the best-selling author Mary Roach. You probably know her from a lot of her work. Her latest book is called Replaceable You, Adventures in Human Anatomy. And it looks at advancements in like our actual body parts, from prosthetics to 3D printing of organs. They also can grow organs from stem cells, which of course brings up a lot of complicated questions, which Mary will help us unpack. Then we've got some stand-up comedy from one of my very new favorites, Janesh Rollin. Janesh will tell us about growing up in Texas after moving there from India and being put in a class with mostly Spanish-speaking students, which did not actually go the way you might have expected. And then for music, we're going to be bringing you a performance from the singer-songwriter Amy Milan. She is probably best known as the co-lead singer of the indie rock band Stars, also has worked with Broken Social Scene. She's got a solo album out called I Went to Find You, which is really incredible. She'll play us some music, and she will tell us about that one time that she was on the Canadian TV show Degrassi Junior High. It wasn't just Drake who was on Degrassi and then went on to have a hit career as a musician. It was also Amy. So that's all coming up next week on the show. Make sure you join us for that. This week, our musical guest is Macleet, a vocalist who mixes the sounds of East Africa and the Bay Area on her latest album, A Piece of Infinity, which was released by Smithsonian Folkways Records. She's also the host of the podcast Movement, where she tells stories of global migration through music. Here is some music from Macleet recorded at the Alberta Rose Theater in Portland, Oregon.
1: Hello.
7: Hi.
1: What song are we going to hear now?
7: We are going to hear a song called Tzita, which is a traditional song, and it's our interpretation of it.
1: Excellent. All right, this is Macleet here on LiveWire.

0: they may try. They may do a little bit more. And if I can get a little bit more out of them, we're good. Even if the game only makes a little bit more money.
1: Also, it's more fun for the kids.
0: Exactly. It's all about more fun.
2: All right, so there's a lot of people in the park today. Now, I have composed a song about today, which I now want to sing for you. And you can all sing along. Okay. Saturday. It's Saturday, Saturday, Saturday, Saturday.
3: Wait, what day is that? I forgot.
2: It's Saturday.
3: Oh, okay.
2: Today I don't feel like riding any rides.
3: Whistle, whistle.
2: I just want to play all the games. Don't really feel like playing Mamba Ball when a giant top frog or a big basketball. Yesterday I don't feel like riding any rides, just playing games. Alright, let's have a good day, guys. Everybody in, alright? Alright, games on three. One, two, three. Alright, let's have a good day.
1: But today on our radio show, we go to amusement parks all over the country. We see stuff backstage that we had no idea was going on, like that song. We hear Jonathan Goldstein's story about moving to the Jersey Shore for a summer when he was 16. And we hear your stories. We asked you to call in with your amusement park stories, and you told some great ones. Today's show first ran a few years ago, but we're airing it again now because it's summer, it's hot. Let's spend an hour at the funnest place possible. Let's ride the rides. Let's gorge out on terrible great food together for this hour. Cue the roller coaster sound now. Stay with us.
4: Well, that just makes me want to go ride some roller coasters. 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I hope you're having a great afternoon so far. It's 1 o'clock.
1: It's This American Life, Act 1, Game Boy Grows Up. Following Cole Lindbergh around on his early morning tour of Worlds of Fun Park, I learned a couple things. First of all, people play the games because they want to win the prizes, and so an important part of his job is actually guessing what prizes are going to excite people.
2: You kind of just go, it is what it is. Oh, I got to show you the lemur. You want to see what a lemur is?
5: Yeah.
2: People love these. This is a lemur. People play for this all the time. This is one of our number one prizes.
5: Really?
2: Yeah.
1: Who'd have thought? It's a fluorescent colored monkey the size of a teddy bear with huge eyes and a super long tail. When they put it into the dart game became one of the most popular games in the park, doubled its business. I also learned that Cole invents games.
2: You like Angry Birds, right?
1: We round a corner and I see why he asked.
2: What we're looking at right now is a giant slingshot with a launcher that you launch basically beanbags at pigs. And we built this.
1: So you got permission from the Angry Birds people.
2: Well,
1: this turns out to be kind of an awkward question. Cole points out that this slingshot game is not actually called Angry Birds.
2: It's called Pigs of Fury. Pigs of Fury. So now, this is one of our number one games. People love shooting a giant slingshot.
1: Before I go out to Kansas City to meet Cole, I watched his YouTube videos online. Yes, he has YouTube videos, and I heartily recommend them. They are shot, directed, and starring Cole. They are low-tech, they're low-budget. In this one, he wears a Viking helmet and a fake mustache and wire-rim glasses, and he's walking through a video arcade. Those are his echoey footsteps that you're hearing. Next, he's inside what looks like, you know those old arcade machines with the mechanical claw that picks up prizes? This one is big enough for a person to stand inside, and Cole is inside it, surrounded by huge stuffed animals.

0: Well, the program was produced today by Jane Marie and me, with Ben Calhoun, Sarah Koenig, Jonathan Manhebar, Lisa Pollock, Robin Semien, Alyssa Shipp, and Nancy Updike. Senior producer for today's show is Julie Snyder. 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
1: I dare you guys to come feel these turtles. It sounds like a weird thing, but we really have the softest turtles in town. You should feel one. They're really soft.
0: I'm Ira Glass. Back next week with more stories of This American Life. Roller coaster, by the water you made
2: me feel more as I ought to. That was a really fun hour of This American Life. Great episode. Thanks for joining us for it. This is OPB. I am very excited about It's Been a Minute and Wildcard today, especially because Brett Goldstein from Ted Lasso is going to join us for Wildcard. Very excited about that. On It's Been a Minute, would you be surprised to find out that there's hidden money financing your favorite songs? We're going to talk about that. It's KOPBFM Portland, KOABFM Bend, KRBMFM Pendleton, KOBKFM Baker City, KTVRFM LeGrand, KOGLFM Glen Eden Beach, KOAPFM Lakeview, KTMKFM Tillamook, KOTDFM The Dalles, KOBNFM Burns, KOPBAM Eugene, KOACAM Corvallis, KOACFM Astoria, KHRVFM Hood River, KETPFM Enterprise, KOJDFM John Day, and always online at OPB.org. 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
5: And I'm Rachel Martin. 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
6: That there's something magical like reading a book from 200 years ago, that if you read it and you feel a connection to it, that it is like a hand reaching from the past to hold yours.
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0: Live from NPR News in Washington, I'm Janine Herbst. Iran continues to say it's close to a deal with Oman to open the Strait of Hormuz, but reiterated demands on the U.S. today. NPR's Frank Langford has more.
1: Mohammed Bagherzolgad, Secretary of Iran's Supreme National Security Council, said the strait won't reopen until the U.S., quote, corrects its behavior, according to Iranian state media. Iran's demands include the U.S. ending the war and, quote, aggression against Iran's allies in Lebanon, Palestine, Yemen, and Iraq. Iran also insisted the U.S. provide full compensation for damage from past attacks on the country. The demands appeared to dampen hopes that the strait was about to reopen. President Trump initially predicted the war would last 4 to 5 weeks. It's now approaching 6 months. The war's increased gas and other consumer prices, which Trump had pledged to bring down. The midterms are 3 months away. NPR reached out to the White House for comment on Iran's conditions, but has yet to hear back. Frank Langford, NPR News, Tel Aviv.
0: The Senate passed a temporary spending bill that would keep the government funded through early December. NPR's Scott Newman reports the bill now heads to the House.
2: In a 90-6 vote, the spending measure was passed in the early morning hours Saturday by lawmakers before they head home for a 5-week recess. The bill, which still must be approved by the House, generally keeps the government funded at current levels through December 11th. Most Democrats voted for the bill after securing a provision that blocks money for U.S. Customs and Border Protection. They also rejected a $1 billion request from the White House to begin work on a new Trump-class battleship. Since the 1990s, Congress has frequently relied on temporary spending measures instead of passing a comprehensive budget. Scott Newman, NPR News, Washington.
0: Families across the country are struggling more than ever to pay for child care. State Impact Oklahoma's Beth Wallace reports from the Sooner State, where data shows the cost of infant care has gone up more than a third since 2022.
3: There are many reasons for the soaring costs. During the pandemic, some states held off on adjusting how much they reimburse childcare providers for families on subsidies. Federal COVID money dried up, and inflation is driving up prices, resulting in providers making cuts. Providers like Rachel Proper of Oklahoma City's Child Care Incorporated.
4: We had to cut quality measures and really kind of get down to doing basic child care as opposed to really doing those things that are exceptional and bring magic to our classrooms.
3: States are experimenting with fixes to spread out child care costs and lighten the load on families. For NPR News, I'm Beth Wallace in Tulsa.
0: And you're listening to NPR News from Washington. Ukrainian President Zelensky is in Serbia today for talks on economic ties and security issues. The visit is the first by a Ukrainian president in 8 years, and it comes as Russian attacks on Kyiv and its surrounding region killed at least 4 people, including a child. Zelensky says deliveries of Patriot air defense interceptors has slowed, and he says the U.S. has agreed to let Ukraine manufacture Patriot systems, but that the bureaucracy is slowing the process of obtaining the license. Hollywood continues to set summer box office records, and NPR's Bob Mondello has more.
5: Going into this weekend, after just 7 days in theaters, Spider-Man Brand New Day had posted $500 million in ticket sales in North America. That's faster than any movie in history.
6: But you're in danger. What? Please, you just have to trust me. Come on.
5: Estimates have Spidey zipping past $1.5 billion worldwide by Sunday. Meanwhile, Christopher Nolan's IMAX epic, The Odyssey, has reached $1 billion in ticket sales worldwide. And though there's no snappy Otis Spider catchphrase for them as a box office phenomenon, they're doing better than Barbenheimer did in 2023.
7: Hi, Barbie!
8: Hi, Ken!
5: All of which
8: Hi,
5: has
8: Barbie.
5: Industry analysts predicting a $4 billion summer for North American cinemas and Hollywood's first $10 billion domestic year since 2019. Bob Mondello, NPR News.
0: On Wall Street, stocks soared this week as investors shrugged off news that U.S. employers cut more than 20,000 jobs last month. For the week, the Dow was up 3%, the Nasdaq up more than 5%. I'm Janine Herbst, NPR News in Washington.
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7: Hello, hello. I'm Brittany Luce, and you're listening to It's Been a Minute from NPR, a show about what's going on in culture and why it doesn't happen by accident. Whose music recommendations do you trust and why?
8: I mean, this is going to sound annoying, but I have to say my colleagues at NPR Music.
7: That's sweet.
8: I love their recommendations. I trust their recommendations. I think they all have incredible taste, and they all have like a different specialty of music. So I go to them all the time. And also my best friend, Kendall. She has great taste in music. I listen to anything that she recommends.
7: I love that. I love that. I get mine from my friend Jordan, who I've been friends with since 2003.
8: So you trust those recommendations?
7: Yes, I have been taking his music recommendations for 23 years, okay? He's the friend who introduced me to MIA back in 2004. She was not an easy artist to find in Michigan in the pre-social media era, you know?
8: Yeah, totally.
7: It's good to find people who are going to put you on to some hot new music that is just your taste. But lately, it's getting harder and harder to trust online tastemakers because they might be getting secretly paid to shill for labels. This is not a conspiracy theory. It's real. Indie musician Eliza McLam posted a Substack about this a few months ago that went viral about a Billboard interview she watched with the founders of Chaotic Good. Pre-social media era, you know?
8: Yeah, totally.
7: It's good to find people who are going to put you on to some hot new music that is just your taste. But lately, it's getting harder and harder to trust online tastemakers because they might be getting secretly paid to shill for labels. This is not a conspiracy theory. It's real. Indie musician Eliza McLam posted a Substack about this a few months ago that went viral about a Billboard interview she watched with the founders of Chaotic Good, a digital marketing agency. These founders described their, quote, narrative campaigns and

0: saw this and wanted to talk to the online tastemakers that are paid to post and don't tell you about it, which, by the way, is potentially illegal. And there's a lot of questions that came up for me around this. Like, what does this mean for us regular music enjoyers? And can we ever disentangle money from the internet and from culture? Isabella is here with me to get into it. Welcome back, Isabella.
1: Thank you for having me.
0: I want to first start by talking about these interviews that you've done with online creators. Like, how much are they getting paid?
1: So it's a sliding scale. I talked to 5 content creators. Some of them requested anonymity so they could speak freely about the relationship between creators and record labels. But essentially, they all told me they're making hundreds of dollars off of these videos. Low end was about $150. High end was about $600 per video. They told me that either marketing agencies or record labels will come to them and ask them to make videos promoting a specific song or promoting a specific artist. Then they kind of like come up with a script. The marketing agency or label approves that, and then the video gets made and goes up. So there's a lot of back and forth.
0: Wait, so okay, describe to me, like, what do these videos look like?
1: It usually looks like a normal person talking to their phone. Maybe they have a little microphone, and they're saying something like, here's a great album that came out this week that you should know about. Or if you like so-and-so artist, have you heard of this person? Or sometimes they're also reaction videos, which are becoming more and more popular. And that's where there's like a split screen where maybe the top half of the screen will be like a music video. And then at the bottom, you have a creator that's like live reacting to the video. Some of the people I talked to told me that they do these for money from record labels.
0: Wow. Okay. I've seen lots of videos that are like that, but those aren't SponCon, but like, I don't know. Maybe they are.
1: I would say the key thing about these videos is they don't necessarily look like ads, because all of the people I talked to told me they often don't disclose when something is being paid for by a label or agency. So there's nothing that's like, you know, hashtag partner, hashtag sponsored content. Usually I feel like it's pretty clear when something is an advertisement. There's like a label at the bottom flagging that for you. And I think a lot of us just keep scrolling. These videos tend to not have that.
0: Who are they promoting? Like, what kinds of artists?
1: I mean, I think across the board, this is way more widespread than we realize. 2 of the artists that were named to me explicitly in the interviews were the up-and-coming pop star Bella Kay. She is signed to Atlantic. I reached out to Atlantic for comment about this, whether they could confirm or deny that they had been a part of these, you know, marketing campaigns, and they did not get back to me. The other artist on the other end of the spectrum was the Rolling Stones. Somebody told me they got paid to promote a single off the Rolling Stones' new album and that it wasn't disclosed. And that one was particularly interesting, Brittany, because the Rolling Stones put out this music video where they used AI technology to like deep fake younger versions of themselves.
0: Oh my God.
1: And it was for that same single. I also reached out to the Stones label and they also did not get back to me. So
0: this is so.
1: Yeah.
0: Continue. But there's just something about this that's so desperate.
1: And interestingly enough, the influencer told me that they asked him not to talk about the AI in the video. So it was kind of like a trying to shift the narrative back into the music, like to talk about the song and how great the song was and to not mention the controversy over the video. But yeah, I think a lot more artists than we realize are probably participating in this. The influencers told me it's a really common practice. But I think those 2 examples just show how this is happening across the board. If you have someone who's like an up-and-coming pop star with their first viral song, and then you have the Rolling Stones, it's like safe to assume a lot of people in between those 2 levels of success are probably participating in some kind of social media paid campaign.
0: Yeah. I'm wondering, like, how did the influencers view the sort of ethics of what they were doing? Like, how did they think about this?
1: To be honest, most of them expressed some kind of unease with the whole thing. You know, some of them said that they didn't want to feel like they were selling out to the music industry. They all said they would only accept payment for songs that they would be already likely to promote, or like that they would reject a song promo if they felt like it didn't already fit the kind of music they usually recommend or didn't already fit their taste. But for the most part, there seemed to be a real gray area in understanding, like, the legality around what it means to accept money and not disclose it to promote a song. And also, I think there seemed to be some confusion about the sort of moral and ethical guidelines around these practices, because I think, you know, in the old school days, if you like worked at a newspaper or a radio station or some kind of media company, there was probably some kind of ethical handbook that you were supposed to adhere to.
0: There was something.
1: There was something that like everyone kind of understood was like best practices and things that are frowned upon. I think influencing is kind of the wild, wild west. All of these people are

0: independent contractors, they're all kind of figuring it out on their own, and they're all coming up with their own rules. So there are more gray areas, I think, for what some people find acceptable versus not acceptable.
1: Right. This all makes me think of payola, which I'm sure some listeners are familiar with. It was a big thing in radio in the first half of the 20th century, where record labels were paying radio stations or even individual DJs to play particular songs. But it was officially outlawed in 1960. And now, you know, as you also noted, online creators have to say whether their posts are advertisements in accordance with FTC laws against deceptive advertising. But if they're promoting a song that's free to listen to, right? Does that count?
0: Right. And that's the reasoning some of the influencers gave me. You know, they were like, this feels different than trying to sell like makeup, because you're not telling people to go buy something. You're just telling people to listen to a free song. But I think what gets lost in that is that songs aren't free. Songs are technically products. They're products that labels and artists sell. Even if you're not buying an album, but you're listening on, say, Spotify, there are people getting royalties for those streams. Mm-hmm. If you're using a sound repeatedly on TikTok, like, and then listening to it, that helps drive, you know, the Billboard charts. Like, I think there's all these waves of how listening to a song or promoting a song does sort of then inspire conduct that makes people money. It makes the record companies money. It makes the artists money. And according to the Federal Trade Commission, if there's any kind of financial relationship or endorsement, the influencers are supposed to be disclosing it in the caption. They're supposed to be disclosing it as superimposed text on the video and in the audio. So regardless of whether people think a song is free or not, they are accepting a financial relationship from a record label or a marketing agency, and they're still not following those guidelines of clearly disclosing it to the public.
1: You're listening to It's Been a Minute from NPR. I'm Brittany Luce, here with NPR music reporter Isabella Gomez Sarmiento. Something I'm wondering is, like, why is there this kind of fuzziness, like, in the music industry specifically? Like, there are plenty of brands for makeup or clothes or food or whatever that have open relationships with online creators. What makes music different? Like, why is this such an issue in music where people are like really upset and offended by this in a way that maybe this is not the case in other industries?
0: I mean, I think there are a couple of reasons. One being the gray area that you noted, that maybe people feel like there is more of a fuzziness around listening to music versus buying a product. People don't necessarily see music as products. I think...
1: I mean, that's a whole issue in and of itself. Yeah.
0: Yeah. You know, we see music as art, and I think it's something that people really take to heart. Like, you build community through music. You connect to other people through music. You build parts of your identity through the music that you listen to. And I think people are really attached to this idea of, like, taste making and music discovery as being these organic activities, as being this thing that you do because it's a reflection of who you are as a person and the things that you like. And I think that people don't want to feel like they're actually just being told what to listen to by labels. They don't want to feel like they're just like cogs in a machine of corporate greed. And so I think there is a little bit more of a backlash because music represents something about who you are in a way that maybe, you know, makeup or coffee does not. For some people, maybe it does.
1: That makes sense. I mean, it's like if I want to buy a certain concealer or, I don't know, a type of olive oil, there's a very specific hole, like a use hole in my life that I'm looking for a product or the best product to fill. And that's not how we think about listening to music. It's not like you're necessarily thinking, I must drive. What is a song that could fill that time?
0: Exactly.
1: It's a lot more emotional than that.
0: Like, people listen to music because they love it. People love music. And I think that you have a different relationship to music than you do to most products. And you have a different relationship to listening to music than you do to, like, regular consumption, or at least a lot of us who are fans of music do. So I think that that's kind of why there is this backlash, understanding that some of this stuff is being kind of engineered behind the scenes by record labels. And also, I think on social media, the apps have become so, so important to success in the music industry. Like, music and audio is so native to an app like TikTok. You know, it's how new artists, like, build buzz and get signed. It's how they promote their music. It's how, you know, like, this year at the Grammys, we saw that every single Best New Artist nominee was someone who had a big song on TikTok the year before. Like, it's a real marker of success. And I think if it feels like music discovery on those platforms is fake, then that success is also, in a way, maybe not fake, but being engineered in a way that feels uncomfortable to people who have, like, a real emotional attachment to the music.
1: I also feel like we see a lot of like skepticism with music. Like people lob accusations that certain artists are industry plants, regardless of whether we even really know what's going on with them. That feels like something that's kind of central to this conversation as well.
0: Yeah, totally. I mean, I think like industry plant, Nepo baby, there is this sort of cynicism around the music industry. And like fans do already kind of have this suspicion that stardom is being highly engineered behind the scenes. And I think when you have something like the Chaotic Good Projects conversation at Billboard, or, you know, when you find out that an influencer who is posting on behalf of a record label without disclosing that it's on behalf of a record label, like, I don't know, I think that that kind of confirms people's suspicion that these narratives are being highly manipulated online.
1: Hmm. A lot of these artists have real deal fan bases. The Rolling Stones has a real deal fan base. I think we can say that. Even newer artists, right? Like, they do have real fan bases that didn't come from fake burner accounts. Like, even Geese, right? The band. They were at the center of the Chaotic Good controversy. And I could see how those real fans, which the band does have, right, might feel betrayed, perhaps. You know, like, there's also, like, historically been gatekeeping among indie music fans.
0: Totally.
1: Like, the stereotype of a guy who's, like, name five songs of theirs. Like, someone who believes in keeping some obscurity around their favorite artists, you know? Like, what's behind that impulse to keep the borders around a music community closed? And how do these kinds of campaigns interact with that culture?
0: That's a great question. I mean, yeah, I think there is an instinct, particularly in indie music, like you're saying, to gatekeep or to kind of, you know, keep someone as like a hidden secret. There is already this kind of concept of like fake fans, even without the marketing social media layer to
1: it. Yeah.
0: But like the people who go to the concert because they know the big song and they're there to take pictures and whatever. And I think that that's personally an exclusionary and like not very cool attitude to take towards music. I think we should let everybody enjoy music at the scale that they want to interact with it. I think that that's not cool. Like the people who are like, name five songs, or like, if you come to this concert and you only know the hits, like, you're not cool, whatever. But it is a very pervasive culture. And I think that these kinds of campaigns might make people upset if, like, you're trying to get tickets to go see Geese on their next tour and they're already sold out. And there's this fear of like, oh my God, these campaigns are blowing up the band. And it's kind of like main character syndrome, because it's like fans thinking like, it's not all people who are as invested in the band as I am. But I think also people don't want to feel like they've been fooled. Like, I love Geese. And I do remember there was a moment where it felt like Geese was very, very pervasive on my algorithm. It does make you sort of question like, oh, do I like this because I like this, or do I like this because I'm being exposed to it every time I open an app on my phone and all of these people that I think are cool also think this is cool? Like, it kind of makes you question your personal taste, or makes people dig their heels in a little bit. Like, oh, no, I was a real fan before Chaotic Good. And it creates this other level of exclusion.
1: Coming up, Isabella and I continue our conversation on how music labels are financially influencing your favorite music tastemakers.
0: Now, so much of what's on our feeds is being programmed for us, and there's not always like a real person with intention on the other side of the screen.
1: I'm Brittany Luce, and you're listening to It's Been a Minute from NPR.
2: 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About 86 degrees today in Southwest Washington and the Willamette Valley. Tomorrow, a bit cooler. We'll see temperatures around 82.
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1: You're listening to It's Been a Minute from NPR. I'm Brittany Luce, here with NPR music reporter Isabella Gomez Sarmiento. We're continuing our conversation about how online tastemakers get paid to post, which isn't exactly legal. You know, musician Eliza McLam talked about this in her Substack newsletter, but what does this mean for musicians who don't have these paid creators or burner accounts, like, lobbying for their virality?
0: I mean, I think it creates an even higher barrier of entry. I think for the musicians that do have access to these kind of marketing tactics, it most likely puts them in a morally difficult position. It must be difficult if you're an artist who wants to be signed to a big label or who wants to have all these resources behind you, for it to then be normalized that, like, this is how we're going to market your music. I can't imagine all artists are happy about that. And, like, I think that creates its own set of complications. And then I think for the artists that don't have that, it's already a difficult industry to break into, you know? It's already inaccessible. There are all these sort of class divides within, like, who is able to sustain a music career at a time when working as a musician is often not a very lucrative career, and even less so if you feel like everybody else has these paid bots, essentially, to make them go viral and to make their music pop off, and you don't have that. I mean, I think it creates an even wider divide between, like, the haves and have-nots of the music industry, and that's a very slippery slope because ultimately, I don't think anyone's interested in only having a music industry where only the artists who have these massive campaigns around them are able to be successful and are able to, like, flood the zone. It normalizes having these, like, people who probably started out as actual regular music fans turning into billboards for these record companies because they're just getting these offers and, like, the affordability crisis, and it's easy for them to say yes.
1: I was going to say, and I understand why they take the money.
0: Yeah, but it normalizes a system that is maybe not the most beneficial to the artists and, like, the fans that they're looking to connect with, and is maybe not the most beneficial to a creator who genuinely loves music and wants to share music with an audience and is now developing a relationship with a label or an agency that raises a lot of, like, ethical and legal questions.
1: You also talked to someone who said that it used to be more hip hop and R&B songs that labels poured this kind of, like, secret money into. And now it's country. What does that say to you?
0: I think it speaks to how so many of these trends aren't accidents and they're intentional. And we should be aware or at least approach them with some skepticism when it seems like the trends that we are seeing in music or in other forms of art reflect a certain cultural or social agenda. The influencer that told me that, I was really shocked to hear that, like, you know, there was a big movement of, like, bedroom rap and protest music, especially. I mean, I'm thinking during the summer of BLM and during 2020, like, hip hop played such a core part of the musical scene and how we talked about music in, like, a racial and social context. Mm-hmm. And understanding that there's been a concerted effort from some labels to move away from that and towards country music, which maybe aligns with different political values and a different sociocultural context. I think that that says a lot about the goals of this industry and, like, what kind of politics they're in line with. And it's shocking, and I think it's concerning, because I think it's easy to look at the charts and be like, wow, that's crazy that country music all of a sudden is popping off. But it's like, these things aren't necessarily happening on accident.
1: Yeah, that's a lot to really chew on, a lot to think about. How are you thinking about, like, how this reflects sort of where we're at with, I don't know, whatever era of the internet we're in now? To me, like, what sucks is that the internet used to be a great place to find music through real people. You just followed on, like, I don't know, maybe MySpace or Tumblr, definitely for me. I mean, like, oh my gosh, blog era internet. It was so good.
0: Yeah.
1: And this kind of payola stuff we're talking about, it seems like kind of like more dead internet theory. Like, we've discussed this idea on the show before, but for those who don't know, dead internet theory is the idea that the internet is no longer centered on organic human activity. And instead, most of the content, interactions, and social media accounts on the internet are actually bots. Like, to put it plainly, dead internet theory posits that a lot of what we see online is fake, right? Fake accounts, fake posts. And that's so at odds with how I used to experience using the internet to discover music. I don't know. Like, is the internet just dead? Like, and like this marketing strategy is like another way to deal with that.
0: It feels like it, because I think, to your point, Brittany, like, social media in particular used to feel so democratic and fun when it was like you only interacted with the people that you followed. Like, I remember being on Tumblr and Twitter as like a young teenager and like making friends with other people who were like,
1: yeah,
0: ran fan accounts for a particular pop punk band or for One Direction or whatever. And those communities all felt like real 13-year-old girls behind their computer screens. And it just feels more and more like, now so much of what's on our feeds is being programmed for us, and there's not always like a real person with intention on the other side of the screen. Like, more often than not, it does feel like it's, I don't know, a record label or a bot or a paid UGC campaign or all of these other examples of things that point to dead internet theory where there's an agenda. And it's hard to say like who is driving that agenda, but it's lost a lot of its humanity.
1: I wonder, like, where do you think music discovery is going to come from next? Like, if people are skeptical of algorithms and now online creators.
0: I feel like we're going to see a return to the basics. Or maybe this is me being Pollyanna about this, but like NTS radio, college radio, live music, independent communities where people know for a fact that what they're consuming is not being sponsored or influenced, like, I'm going to shamelessly plug NPR Music.
1: I love a shameless plug. I appreciate that. NTS Radio, for people who are listening who may not know what that is, can you explain NTS Radio?
0: Yeah. NTS Radio is a global radio network. They're streaming from a bunch of different cities around the world. You can tune in anytime and just hear what different, like, DJs and curators and artists and music fans are listening to in a bunch of different places all over the world. And it's really fun. You can kind of just drop in and like feel like you're having this experience outside of your own home, outside of your own bubble, just through your headphones. It's really, really cool.
1: That's really cool. Actually, I was in a, I was in a bathroom at like at a hotel restaurant recently, and they for some reason had a gigantic TV in the bathroom, and it was playing NTS radio, and it was like this the most industrial sort of. It almost sounded like really old German techno, but whale sounds.
0: Hell yeah.
1: It was a vibe. That's something that I don't think that a record label would pay somebody to talk about online.
0: I think when you were asking earlier about like, you know, what does this mean for artists who don't have the resources? It does raise all these questions about like, what if labels don't want to invest in international artists from other parts of the world who aren't in the US, or people who make more political music or more experimental music? Like, I think you lose so much richness and diversity if it's not something that labels necessarily want to pay for. And when you go to places like NTS or underground college radio stations, or, you know, ask your friends for music recommendations. Like, I think we need to go back to making it feel real and human and organic.
1: I love it. Also, like, going to the club.
0: Like, yeah, we need people in the club.
1: You know, that's how people used to hear songs. Just person to person, just actually sharing music too is so nice.
0: Yeah, I think music is such a communal experience, and not just when you experience it live. I feel like it means so much to share it with people. I mean, that experience you had with NTS, like, you're in the bathroom somewhere, you're in a public place, and a song comes on that, like, catches your ear. Like, that's the magic of, like, listening to music and discovering music and loving music. So I think we just have to, like, keep our ears open and be out in the world.
1: Just keep our ears open. I love that. Isabella, thank you so much for coming on the show. You've given me so much to think about, and you've given me another excuse to try to go to the club in the middle of the week. So thank you.
0: Thank you, Brittany. I'll see you at the club.
1: That was Isabella Gomez Sarmiento, reporter for NPR Music. You can find her piece on social media Paola on npr.org. I'm Brittany Luce, and you've been listening to It's Been a Minute from NPR. Next up is Wildcard, the show where cards control the conversation. Here's host Rachel Martin.
4: Thank you, Brittany. My guest this week is actor Brett Goldstein.
5: My one sort of rule of writing is you have to love all your characters. You have to, even you're writing the worst people in the world, you the writer, have to write them with love.
4: Brett Goldstein may have become a global sensation for playing a deeply cynical soccer player in Ted Lasso. But at his core, Brett's a guy who loves a big, open-hearted story, one that isn't embarrassed to show all its feelings, and maybe offer up a lesson or two about how to be a good person, which is what Ted Lasso is all about, and the hit show Shrinking, both of which have Goldstein's creative fingerprints all over them. Also, any person who says, with zero irony, that the best day of his life was spent with Muppets on the set of Sesame Street, well, that's a person who loves humanity. As if creating massively popular TV shows wasn't enough, and hosting his own podcast, I talked to Brett after the release of his stand-up special last year. He's back in the new season of Ted Lasso, out now.
5: That was a heck of an intro. Thank you very much. Nice to see you.
2: Nice to see you, too. Thank you for doing this. This is going to be fun.
5: Let's do it.
2: All right. Here are the first three cards.
5: Yeah.
2: One, two, or three?
5: Two.
2: What's a tradition or ritual that feels unique to your family?
5: My dad, I don't know where this came from or why it started. And I really don't. And I hope there's not a dark story behind it. But he used to do, when we were little, he did a thing where everyone was called Trevor. And so he'd come home from work and he'd have like a bag of chocolates, candies for the Americans, sweeties. And he would, and they would be like in a brown paper bag, and he would, me and my sister would be there, and he'd be like, and for Trevor the great, or Trevor the stupid, or Trevor the funny, or Trevor the, each of us was an adjective, Trevor the something, depending on, I don't know, what was going on. And then when we all went to, we went with a load of people once to Universal Studios when they had like the E.T. ride, maybe they still do. And when you went on the E.T. ride, you give your name when you queue up. And at the end of it, E.T. would go, thank you, Brett, as you went past, right? Yeah. But my dad, this is funny. I forget he was really funny. He made all of us say Trevor. So the end of the ride, there's like 20 of us, and it looked like it was broken because E.T. was just going, thank you, Trevor, Trevor, Trevor, Trevor. It was funny. I don't know where the Trevor came from.
2: I don't know who Trevor is.
5: I don't want to know who Trevor is.
2: Yeah. Okay. Three more cards. One, two, or three?
5: One.
2: One. What's an early memory of appreciating beauty?
5: Oh, man. Maybe I've talked about this before. I don't know if this is too woo-woo. I was, like, always atheist, like always thought that there's nothing to it and it's all just sort of random chaos. And I was in Barbados and I was sat on a rock in the sea, and in front of me was the whole horizon, nothing but sea, ocean, sorry, for the Americans. And it was the sunset and it was so beautiful. And I thought to myself, if there is nothing else, there is no God, there is no nothing, why do I feel the profound urge to say thank you? And that was, you know what I mean? I was like, who am I? Why do I need to say thank you if this is all just absolute
2: random
5: chaos?
2: Beauty? Yeah.
5: Yeah. And that was a big one. And then, that makes sense?
2: Yeah. That's a big one. How old were you? Like, when did this happen?
5: When I started thinking that God was the sun. I basically was like, oh, God is the sun, basically, and that's your all the religions get in the way. All the religions are like middlemen, like brokers going, oh, you want to talk to God? Yeah, I'll hook you up.
2: They're like the sunglasses.
5: Yeah, whereas the sun is just there. You just look up, there it is. There's everything you need.
2: That's my
5: hot take.
2: Oh my God.
5: I don't know how old I was.
2: We're not even at the belief section yet.
5: Oh, that's.
2: But this is helpful because now I have a framework.
5: Yeah. Okay.
2: But really, I'm still curious. Was this like a young thing?
5: No,
2: was this,
5: I think
2: you
5: I
2: in your
5: was
2: 20s?
5: Like
2: was this
5: early
2: yesterday? 20,
5: 19, around then, 1920, maybe a bit older. But I'd always been like a sort of cynical, like, yeah, man, f- it. And then I was like, oh, f- it's the sun.
2: Do you actually say the words or feel the...
5: I do.
2: You do? You say it out loud, thank you.
5: I say thank you a lot. Yeah. I say, the words I use most are thank you and sorry. They're my three most used words.
2: I mean, if you were limited, like if you were on the desert island of language and you only had a few words that you could take with you, those are good words.
5: Yeah, thank you, sorry. Please, thank you, sorry.
2: There you go. Okay, this is the next round, okay?
5: Yeah, yeah.
2: One, two, or three?
5: Three.
2: What's your shortcut to a good cry?
5: The Stevie Wonder song Lately. That'll do me.
2: You're going to be annoyed if I ask? I don't know this song, so now I'm saying it to everyone. So I need you to give me like a couple bars or something.
5: It's like, lately I've been staring in the mirror. It's basically he's realizing that the person he's in love with is not in love with him anymore. And she's definitely having, he's starting to realize that she's having an affair. And she keeps telling him it's fine, everything's fine. But he knows it's not fine. It's a very sad song.
2: So do you ever feel like you want to cry? So you turn it on, or it's just when you catch it, then it's just like Waterworks Central?
5: Oh, no. I hate experiencing emotions and do my best to avoid them at all times. But I do go to the cinema alone to get them out.
2: Coming up, actor and writer Brett Goldstein on trying to see silver linings.
5: I think if you look hard enough at anyone, you can love them. And I do really mean that.
2: I'm Rachel Martin, and you're listening to Wildcard from NPR.
6: 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You're tuned in to Wildcard with Brett Goldstein. Very excited about the next season of Ted Lasso. And what a great information. 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And on How I Built This, the founder of Otterbox is going to answer questions from some up-and-coming entrepreneurs. 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
2: I'm Rachel Martin, and you're listening to Wildcard from NPR, the show where cards control the conversation. And today, Ted Lasso's Brett Goldstein is playing the game, and it's time for him to draw the next card. One, two, or three?
5: Two.
2: Two. What does age teach you about love?
5: I read something that Steve Martin said that he found stand-up harder as he got older because, maybe not stand-up, forgive me for misquoting, he found the comedy part harder because he had more empathy for people, so it was harder to be mean. And I guess that's where comedy was. I think if you look hard enough at anyone, you can love them. And I do really mean that. I don't mean that in a cheesy way.
2: No,
5: I mean it like, me at my worst, like I'm saying this, I don't, you know, want to hang out with people. But like, you know, if you're like trapped with someone, you're like, oh, this person's so boring, this person's so that's on you. Like I have to ask the right question. And I'm sure there is a key to this person. That if I ask the right question, I will suddenly be flooded with love for them.
2: You know what I mean? Yeah, I do. No. But can I nudge on that? How did you come to that realization?
5: I think I've had this cycle with people. I have it where I have it often. And I try to make the cycle shorter. But I've had it on jobs or something where there's a person that I will instantly dislike, whether they trigger me or, you know, something about them I find so annoying, or they're so pathetic, something about them, I'm like, God, they're so needy. I don't know what it is, something. I'm like, get this person away from me. And then something will happen along the way. A couple of weeks in, I'll see something, I'll see anything, and suddenly I will fight to the death for that person. Like, I'll be like, I have so much love for them.
7: Are you good at telling people after you've come to that, like, that arc? Like,
5: what, wow, do I go?
7: I really thought you were an a-hole. And
5: no, no, they wouldn't. I hope they wouldn't know. I wouldn't say, I thought you were an absolute nightmare. And I was wrong. Because often they still are. And there's a certain type of person where it's like, you are still a nightmare, but I've now found a way to...
7: Right, that's right.
5: Have empathy and love you.
7: And they probably think the same about you.
5: No, come on. Be ridiculous.
7: Okay, this is the final round.
5: Okay.
7: Beliefs. One, two, or three?
5: Three.
7: How have your feelings about God changed over time?
5: Well, I think we addressed this. I think that God is the Son, basically.
7: And you didn't used to think that.
5: I didn't used to think. I used to think there was no God, and now I'm like, oh, it's the Son.
7: So,
5: and by which I mean the universe. But I also do mean the Son. What a bit, Sun people?
7: Aztecs? Mayans?
5: Yeah, I think I'm an Aztec. Yeah, something like that. Aztec, Mayan, something like that.
7: Does that extend to you beyond, wow, this is really beautiful, and it's not just random?
5: Do I think things are... meant
7: is
5: to
7: there
5: be
7: a pattern? Like, is there, yeah, things that are meant to be, or is it just all random?
5: No, I don't think it is all random. Hmm. But it's hard to, it is, you know, the impossibility of existence is, it's hard to square the magical things with the terrible things. But I do think, you know what, sometimes when like a really terrible thing happens, I like wonder if it's, I thought about it, like, is it like an angel having a bad day? Like, they dropped the thing they were supposed to hold this thing, and they dropped it. And they're like, oh, f-.
7: And then there's like an earthquake.
5: Yeah, or someone dies, or someone, you know, some sad thing happens. It's like an angel dropped it. Hmm. I do also kind of believe the thing that you make your... Look,
7: yeah,
5: it's about gratitude. And the more you practice it, the more you see wonderful things around you, even in terrible things. And I do kind of believe this thing of you make your own world. And if you walk down the street and you step in a puddle, that can be... oh, everything's awful. I've stepped in a puddle and my leg is now wet. But at the same time, if the sun was out and there was a beautiful person across the street that you were looking at when you stepped in that puddle, and there was music in the air and there was a song you liked, and there's five other things happening exactly the same time that were beautiful. And if you're paying attention, you go, like, bigger picture, this wasn't the worst thing that ever happened. It was just a little bit in this lovely picture. You know what I mean?
7: I do.
5: And the more I do. Practice that, train your brain to do that, I think.
7: Yep.
5: Maybe it's not. Yeah.
7: I agree. Two new cards. One, two, or three?
5: Three. Sorry for the sigh.
7: How often do you think about death?
5: I think about death all the time.
7: Yeah?
5: Well, listen, you know, I'm a workaholic. I do stuff all the time, and I'm sure part of that is... because I'm going to be dead soon. You know what I mean? Got to get this done. And, but then also I think there's more to it. You know, I think about death all the time. What else is there to think about? Why aren't we always talking about death?
7: So in your newfound religiosity or spirituality, I guess.
5: Aztec Mayan, yeah, yeah.
7: Your renunciation of atheism. I don't know if we can call it a renunciation wholesale, but do you think that you die and you're and that's it? You're done?
5: No.
7: Or is there... No, you don't.
5: I think the closest version of it, and I don't say this as a joke, is the Pixar film Soul, I think is basically what I think. I think you go up, you have some fun, and then you come back as a for a whole new adventure. Aztec Mayan Buddhist.
7: Very, very popular intersection of theologies. Yeah.
5: That's what most people are. I think it's, yeah. Do you think nothing happens?
7: No, I don't know is my answer. I mean, okay. Who does, right? No one knows. But I do...
5: I think I was pretty clear that Pixar knows exactly what's going on.
7: There was some certainty in how you responded. Pixar's cracked the code to the afterlife.
5: Yeah.
7: I don't think it's just like you die and then it's over though. I don't I don't know what the alternative is. I like the idea of being part of the air and the earth, not to get too woo-woo, but I like that idea. Like I've talked about this before, but when my mom died, she was really good at creating this narrative for my siblings and I that she was going to live in the wind. And that was helpful. It's so, because like wind is everywhere, right? Wind is everywhere. And it you can see it manifest and how it moves things.
5: Yeah.
7: So I love that idea.
5: Do you
7: so
5: talk
7: I just,
5: to her in the wind?
7: Yeah.
5: I love
7: well,
5: that.
7: Now you're going to make me cry, Brooke Goldstein. But yeah, it was, I think she knew what she was talking about. I think on the one hand, it was a helpful story to tell us, but now that I'm on the other side of it.
5: Yeah.
7: And I see that happen. Like, I think maybe she knew.
5: God, that's very special. And I bet sometimes a wind will happen and it will make you think it's a sign that you need it.
7: Yeah. Oh, yeah. Yeah.
5: I like that very much.
7: Well, thanks for letting me tell you.
5: Thank you for sharing it.
8: If you're just tuning in, this is Wildcard from NPR, the show where cards control the conversation. I'm Rachel Martin, and my guest today is actor Brett Goldstein. And it's time for Brett to pick the next card.
7: Okay. It's the last one. One, two, or three?
5: One.
7: Are you comfortable with being forgotten?
5: Great question. Legacy. You're asking about legacy.
7: You are a smart chap.
5: Legacy. Does it matter? Does anything matter? It'll all be gone in a life cycle of 150 years. I think there's someone I won't name who is a creative, famous creative, who said, I don't care about legacy anymore, just make stuff. And I noticed that their output got steadily worse. It's interesting.
7: Oh, that is interesting.
5: And I'm not saying the two are connected, but I thought that is interesting. I think there's magic in, I think Alan Bennett said it, that there's something magical like reading a book from 200 years ago, that if you read it and you feel a connection to it, that it is like a hand reaching from the past to hold yours. And I sort of buy that in terms of art or whatever this thing is. Like, you know, It's a Wonderful Life. People still watching it. And in fact, it didn't work at the time. It wasn't successful. And now it's this thing that people watch every year and it helps them. Like, that's kind of amazing.
7: But you'd like to make something like that, that lives that long.
5: Yeah, sure. Why not? Have a go. but I don't think you can work thinking that in your head, because otherwise you'll be frozen.
7: Yeah.
5: You just have to just make stuff for the present.
7: Right.
5: And whether anything lasts, it's out of our hands. But there was a TV show in England that was like 20 years ago, 15 years ago, was the biggest show on British TV, like the number one watched show. And it was a sitcom and it ran for like 8 years, 10 years. No one talks about it now. No, like
7: isn't
5: it,
7: that weird?
5: No one. It wasn't. Yeah, it is weird. It was insanely popular and it's dead. It's fascinating. I don't know why. It just doesn't resonate beyond the time it was in.
7: Yeah. Yeah, right. So you can't that you can't set that as an expectation for yourself as a human or as an artist, as a human artist.
5: But are you asking me would it be nice? Of course it would be nice. But yeah, you can't go into it going, I hope this lives forever. I don't think like that.
7: We're at the end.
5: Okay.
7: So the last thing, this is the way we end every episode. It's with a trip in our memory time machine. You pick one moment from your past. It is not a moment you would change anything about, okay?
5: Okay.
7: And it can't be the moment on the beach, because you already said that one.
5: Okay.
7: It's just a moment you would linger in a little longer, for whatever reason.
5: A moment from the past I would like to linger in longer. Mm-hmm. I absolutely can't tell you my first answer. Second answer would be I'm finding this one difficult, but give me another
7: I'm
5: minute.
7: I'm gonna sit here all day. Yeah.
5: Okay. Something I'd want to sit in. I mean, for real. I say it in the special. But I really mean it was the best day of my life when I went to Sesame Street.
7: And there give it to me.
5: And there was a thing that I watched and I could have stayed longer. After I did all my stuff and they were very, very nice to me and they still had more stuff to shoot and they said, would you like to go or would you like to hang out? And I was like, I'll hang out. And I watched a group of grown people older than me, I believe, lying on their back on skateboards with cat puppets on their hands, riding into each other and pretending and playing catch, trying to catch a ball in the air whilst making cat noises. And I thought, this is brilliant. And I did think, I would like to retire here on Sesame Street and just do any job on this. Like, it was truly like a collective, everyone imbuing this thing with magic. And it was so fun and so lovely and so stupid. Just these adults on skateboards smashing into each other and going, bing, bing, bing, bing, bing. And I thought, that's great. It's great. I would have extended the day at Sesame Street.
7: It's like so beautifully analog too, to think about people rolling around.
5: It's like, and the fact that it wasn't, at no point are they going, this is mad, isn't it? Like, they're just, this is the job.
7: Yeah.
5: And they're doing their job. So took it, you know, seriously enough. They care about it being good. It's still good stuff. And at the same time, they're pretending to be cats and and ramming at each other at speed on skateboards. Oh, and the reason this special is called The Second Best Night of Your Life.
7: Oh, tell me.
5: Is because of Sesame Street. Because I did Sesame Street and it was the best day of my life. And the problem is, I'm still alive. And so every day is a, you know, vague disappointment. So I wanted this special to be good, but I didn't want it to be so good that you had nothing to live for. So it's the second best.

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1: 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The Senate has narrowly confirmed Trump's personal lawyer, Todd Blanche, as U.S. Attorney General. We're going to get the latest on that, the latest on the ships in the Strait of Hormuz, and more of today's news. Stick around. 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
2: Mr. Blanche is not perfect, and he will tell you this. But the choice is not between perfection and Mr. Blanche.
3: In a 50-49 vote overnight, the Senate confirmed Todd Blanche, President Trump's controversial pick for Attorney General. For August 8th, this is All Things Considered from NPR News. I'm Rob Schmitz. Coming up, attacks continue in the Strait of Hormuz. What's it like navigating ships through the waterway?
4: We had a gas tanker which was hit and did unfortunately have to be evacuated.
3: Also this hour, we'll take you to another dangerous waterway, the Arctic Ocean, and one man's quest to sail through it alone.
5: It's just becomes extremely difficult to get any sleep because if you hit the ice, you essentially die.
3: And the story of how a food delivery man in China has become one of the country's most celebrated poets. First, the news.
0: Live from NPR News in Washington, I'm Janine Herbst. Iran continues to say it's close to a deal with Oman to reopen the Strait of Hormuz, but reiterated demands on the U.S. today. NPR's Frank Langfitt has more from Tel Aviv.
6: Mohammed Bagher Zolgad, Secretary of Iran's Supreme National Security Council, said the strait won't reopen until the U.S., quote, corrects its behavior, according to Iranian state media. Iran's demands include the U.S. ending the war and, quote, aggression against Iran's allies in Lebanon, Palestine, Yemen, and Iraq. Iran also insisted the U.S. provide full compensation for damage from past attacks on the country. The demands appeared to dampen hopes that the strait was about to reopen. President Trump initially predicted the war would last 4 to 5 weeks. It's now approaching 6 months. The war's increased gas and other consumer prices, which Trump had pledged to bring down. The midterms are 3 months away. NPR reached out to the White House for comment on Iran's conditions, but has yet to hear back. Frank Langford, NPR News, Tel Aviv.
0: The U.S. Postal Service continues to face major financial challenges. NPR's Hansi Lo Wang reports the self-funded mailing agency is reporting a net loss for the third quarter in a row this fiscal year.
7: Tens of millions of people rely on the U.S. Postal Service to deliver mail and packages at least 6 days a week to just about every address in the country. And in turn, USPS relies on selling stamps and service fees, not tax dollars. But with people sending a lot less mail compared to decades ago, plus inflation and fuel costs, USPS ended its third quarter of the fiscal year with a net loss of $2.5 billion. David Steiner is a Postmaster General.
8: As things stand, the Postal Service is expected to be self-sustaining while, at the same time, fulfilling mandates that are inherently unsustainable and do not cover their costs.
7: USPS, which is a financial support of NPR, has paused payments to its worker retirement funds in order to avoid running out of cash. The Postal Service now projects that crisis may come as soon as 2031. Anzi Luong, NPR News.
0: The western U.S. is dealing with dangerous heat and, in many areas, extremely dry conditions, fueling several wildfires. Nearly 100 uncontained large wildfires are burning in the U.S., including 26 in Oregon and 19 in Washington state.
9: Firefighters are taking aggressive steps to prevent another major wildfire outbreak in areas already scarred by the Spokane Complex fires. Daniel Ramey is the spokesperson for the California Interagency Incident Management Team.
10: We made sure everyone was in the loop. We're predicting those heavy winds. Now all those crews are here. They're going to be bolstered, and we're going to upstaff every single division that we have any concern about.
9: Red flag warnings are in effect for several states, including Washington, Oregon, Idaho, Montana, Wyoming, Nevada, and South Dakota. 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
1: This is OPB. I'm Lisa Wood. Union Pacific plans to resume freight rail traffic tomorrow next to the burned-out Centennial Mills warehouse in Portland. City officials are pushing back, warning a passing train could trigger a collapse, hurting anyone on board and damaging nearby property. The century-old building is set for demolition soon. Crews say possible human remains were found in the rubble during a recent search. Until then, officials are